0: in Toronto. It is 20 minutes after 4 o'clock. Kev's back with an update on traffic, transit, how things are moving.
1: Yeah, some good news. Live lanes have opened up on your eastbound Gardiner just as you make your way past Dufferin. Had the right lane blocked off there with the crash. Only the two left lanes were all we had to get by, albeit very slowly. It's slow out of the city on the northbound DVP and on the 427. Up at the 401, some good news there as well. Westbound at the Allen and the Express, just the two left lanes are all that's blocked now here. Earlier, all lanes were blocked off for this crash investigation. The ramp to Carlingview is still closed, and on the eastbound side, watch for stalls on the Dixie ramp and Eastbound Express past Brimley as well. Farah?
0: Okay, thanks very much, Kev. Well, before you could scale its edge or dine in its revolving restaurant, the CN Tower was originally built for communications services. 50 years later, it's become a defining feature of Toronto's skyline and the city's identity.
2: It changed telecommunications in Toronto overnight.
3: I was the very tip of the tower.
4: In the fullness of time, has taken on a much more significant role, it seems to me, in that it's serving not only the function for which it was built, but it's become a very definite symbol of the city.
5: It's the symbol of home.
6: We knew it was going to be a symbol. I mean, that's what we were built.
7: It once was the tallest building in the world,
8: recorded and entered in the Guinness Book of World Records.
9: And it gets to witness this change, this evolution.
4: And put this particular city on the map in North America.
9: Like, there is no Toronto without the CN Tower.
0: A little taste of the tower that built a city. The documentary explores how the CN Tower became more than just a landmark, helping transform Toronto into a cultural force. But premieres tonight as part of the Hot Docs Festival, and it is the world premiere of the film. Mark Myers directed the film, and he joins me in studio now. Hello there, Mark.
10: Hello. Thank you for having me. I'm excited to be here.
0: We're excited to have you here. Congrats, first of all, on this doc.
10: Thank you. It takes a moment to take it all in because it's been a long journey to get here. So I'm thrilled that today's finally the day for the world premiere.
0: Let's talk more about the journey. There have been different versions or different tellings of how the CN Tower was built over the years, but this is a different angle, almost personal. Why did you want to tell this story?
10: The easy answer is I felt like the tower was worthy of a feature film. Hmm. Other films have been made about the Brooklyn Bridge or the Statue of Liberty or the Golden Gate Bridge. And it seemed obvious, but also not. Just as a Torontonian, as a Canadian, our little inferiority issues of not putting ourselves on a podium or like, kind of
0: Advertising. Well.
10: Exactly. So I thought that the CN Tower was definitely worthy of a story. And to your point, there has been other things that have been made about the making of the tower. And I just knew early on that if I was going to do this story, I didn't want it to be a making of doc exclusively. I really wanted a culture story. And to your point, the personal angle, I felt like I grew as the city grew. I grew as the tower grew to some extent. And that kind of mirrored my own personal journey, although the film, I don't want it to be too personal. I've tried to, but making it a culture doc was the main kind of goal from the very start.
0: I was so interested watching it to hear the parts that talk about Montreal eclipsing Toronto back in the 50s as this metropolis in Canada. It was the financial center of the country for a while, notable for its nightlife, its sports teams, the Habs, Expo 67. Tell us about Toronto, the underdog, and where the CN Tower fit into all of that, because I'm not sure many people know that part of the story.
10: 100%. That's, as I started the story, I didn't know that either. Mm-hmm. So then when you do more research, you did. We grew up in Toronto, if you're from the city, where you think that it's always been what it is. And the only thing that's constant is change, and you go back enough and you figure out where the origin story of this city is. And obviously it goes back further than where I start my film. But in the research, you realize, as you said, Montreal was the metropolis, the financial cultural center. And it felt like Toronto was this provincial sort of town that didn't really have the cultural identity that Montreal had.
0: Mm-hmm.
10: So it did feel like a bit of a rivalry off the top of like Montreal versus Toronto from a sports standpoint, Montreal from a versus Toronto from a city standpoint. So as Montreal had the expo, it felt like, what's Toronto going to do to put themselves on the map? And one of those things was the CN Tower.
0: Enter the CN Tower. When did this cultural shift start happening then? Was it when the tower was being built? Was it when it completed? When did we start to see this change, I guess?
10: In my film, it's more argued that it was the tower. If you talk to somebody else,

0: you know, everyone has different perspectives, but when we built City Hall, I think it was 1965, the new City Hall, mm-hmm. some argue that that was the moment that Toronto kind of changed. In my film, I don't highlight that part very much. I'm highlighting the idea that us trying to put ourselves on the map, on the global stage, the world's tallest. It was kind of the thing that people were doing at the time. New York had the Empire, New York had the World Trade Center, mm-hmm. then Moscow had the Ostintino Tower, and then we had the CN Tower, all within a few years. So the idea was somebody else was going to surpass us immediately after, but the CN Tower was the tallest structure for over 30 years. So I used the CN Tower as that catalyst and witness to this city's evolution.
1: Mm-hmm. And you talk about in the movie how it really does put the city of Toronto on the map. And we talked about the cultural shift, but it really does all of a sudden bring Toronto into the international spotlight, which is so interesting to see you dive into that in the film.
0: Yeah, and one thing I'd want to circle back on is just the idea of the original intention was telecommunications.
1: Mm-hmm.
0: So the in for me from a story perspective is like, oh, how do I introduce this cultural story that I want to tell with this iconic structure? So it is an engineering marvel of the modern world. What I liked very much is that it's form and function. It's an amazing engineering structure, but it's an amplifier of our voice,
1: mm-hmm.
0: so of our culture. So because that's naturally what the tower is doing, it just allowed me to tie in the culture stuff even more. I talked to Moses Neimer in the doc, and mm-hmm. just the idea of projecting ourselves beyond what we are capable of before the CN Tower.
1: Mm-hmm. And not many people know that part of it. I mean, they think of the marvel of it, you know, the structure of it, the height, but the function part of it, and what you were saying just now of amplifying the voice of Canadians is such a key part of this story.
0: And I think, to CBC's credit, the reason why we have a CN Tower is because of the CBC.
1: Right.
0: And that's something I didn't realize when I started the doc. And then I asked, so why did we need a tower? And it was really because of the tall buildings that were being constructed in Toronto at the time, and CBC needed a taller tower. They were gonna build it north of the city, and then it became part of this grand master plan for this metro center that never happened, but the CN Tower, yeah, exists because CBC needed a taller communication tower.
1: Mm-hmm. Exists where it is, at the very least. There's some really great voices. You mentioned Moses Neimer was one of them. There's folks like Steve Nash, Cardinal Official. You tapped into former Toronto Mayor David Crombie. You even spoke to, I believe it was the structural engineer who was involved in the original construction of the tower. What was it like tracking down all these voices, all very different, and putting them together to try and tell your story?
0: It was my goal all along to get as broad of a voice as possible. So I just wrote a bunch of names on sticky notes and put them all on my office wall. And obviously Drake's name was on that list, but I was unable to get Drake.
1: You have a little sound up of Drake in there.
0: He's in there, just not interviewed for me. So I think what I would say is it's like a snowball. So you get one interview, which leads to the next, which leads to the next. And I wanted to make sure that, unfortunately, the people that worked on the tower are either close to no longer with us or getting to an age where they wouldn't, you know, you can't track them down or mm-hmm. get them to participate.
1: Because it's been 50 years since it was built.
0: Exactly. Yeah. So one of the first interviews I got was the John Andrews, who's, if you do research, it seems like he was the designer architect of the CN Tower. You dig a little more and you realize that it's not as accurate as that, but he passed away 2 months after I got an interview with him. So,
1: wow.
0: Yeah. So I was happy, lucky to be able to put his voice and his message into the film. And yeah, as you said, even Doug Gilmore, to get Doug Gilmore, Ron McLean.
1: Yeah, those are two very special voices.
0: Yeah.
1: Voices I wasn't expecting as well in the film.
0: And just having them play off of each other. So it was, I was super pleased with the different voices that I got. Would I have wanted many more? Yes, but hopefully the people that are in the film are sufficient to tell this story.
1: I would say so. It's such a range and many people that you wouldn't have expected to be part of this project. Mark, it's been so great to meet you and to chat more about this documentary. Congratulations once again.
0: Thank you so much. Thanks for having me.
1: That is Toronto-based producer and director Mark Myers. His new film, The Tower That Built a City, premieres tonight at 8:30 at the Hot Docs Ted Rogers Cinema. It's also playing again at the theater on Sunday at 4 p.m. Lots more to come on our program, but first, your local news is next.
2: 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From CBC Toronto, here is the news at 4:30, 9 degrees, mostly cloudy in Toronto. Good afternoon. I'm Natalie Collada. And let's go to Kevin Carrington with your check on traffic.
3: Westbound 401 at the Allen in the Express. Two left lanes still blocked with that crash.
2: Thank you, Kevin. A judge ruled today two Durham police officers should stand trial in connection with a 2024 multi-vehicle collision on Canada's busiest highway. It killed four people, including two grandparents and an infant. The CBC's Hillary Johnstone has the details.
4: And a judge has ruled that a jury could reasonably determine that the role, the actions, allegedly, of those two officers that day potentially could have contributed towards the victim's death. That was sort of the bar that needed to be met. In terms of when this trial is going to be held, at this point, we still don't have a date. The two-year anniversary of this crash just passing in the past couple of days has happened on April 29th of 2024, when police were in pursuit of a robbery suspect who had, according to police, had just robbed a liquor store. Police were pursuing that suspect on Highway 401. That suspect had been driving the wrong way on the highway when this crash occurred. Four people died that day, the robbery suspect, but then also a three-month-old baby boy and his grandparents, who had only arrived from India 2 days prior to this crash. The other two people who were in the vehicle that day, the mother and the father, they survived the crash, but they were injured. And it is for that reason that these two Durham police officers had been facing three counts each of criminal negligence causing death and two counts each of criminal negligence causing bodily harm in relation to the parents that were injured in that vehicle that day.
2: That's the CBC's Hillary Johnstone reporting. Investigators are asking for the public's help identifying a male suspect and a car wanted in connection with two March shootings at synagogues in Vaughan and Toronto. The shootings happened near Clark Avenue West and York Hill Boulevard in Vaughan, and then hours later at a synagogue near Bathurst and Glencairn. There were no injuries. Today, police are releasing photos of a male suspect and a vehicle in relation to both incidents. The male is believed to be a youth. The car is described as an older black model four-door Honda Civic. Photos can be seen on our website. That's cbc.ca/Toronto. Pardon me, cbcnews.ca/Toronto. Hamilton police are searching for two suspects after a second fatal teen shooting in less than a week. 19-year-old Talon Williams Parkin was visiting an apartment building near Main and Carolyn at around 6:30 last night when gunshots rang out. Detective Sergeant Michael Ebert.
5: Investigators believe an exchange of gunfire occurred inside the unit within the building. During the incident, the victim was struck, and evidence suggests the suspect may also have been injured. Shortly afterwards, police received a report of an injured person in the area, but at this time, it has not been confirmed whether this call is connected to this incident.
2: Paramedics rushed Williams Park into hospital, but the teen succumbed to his injuries. Ebert says the suspects fled on foot.
5: Suspect one is a male, black, short, with long dreads and a fat face. The second suspect is identified as a male, black, tall, thin, with dreads and wearing a blue face mask. Talon's family is mourning this heartbreaking loss, and we're asking anyone with information to come forward.
2: Police say there is no evidence suggesting the shooting is related to last week's shooting at Jackson Square Mall that killed a 16-year-old boy. The City of Toronto is expanding youth programs for at-risk teenagers this summer. The City Serve program offers paid work experience for youth 16 to 24 years old with a mix of public and private opportunities. The expansion also applies to 14 to 18-year-olds while school is out for summer. Toronto Mayor Olivia Chow.
6: When you remind a young person how valuable, how talented they are, when you encourage them to dream, they rise to the challenge. A young person with a sense of purpose is one of the most powerful things in this world. We have to show up before others show up with the wrong offer.
2: The expansion is part of the city's Safe TO plan. Well, it's the first official day to sign up to run for city council or mayor, which means City Hall was busy with hopeful candidates and some familiar faces and fresh ones, too. Ali Shiasong caught up with some of the election hopefuls today.
7: There has been a steady lineup of candidate hopefuls for both councillor and mayor as the nomination window officially opened today. Second-time mayoral candidate Brad Bradford was one of the first to sign up.
8: People will have an option if they want more of the same, or Torontonians can demand better.
7: Already calling out his most likely opponent.
8: Mayor Chow has managed people's expectations down.
7: Mayor Olivia Chow dodged the will she, won't she question.

0: at an unrelated press conference today.
1: Well, we can talk about the election later.
0: Back at City Hall, there are many candidates ready to run for council. One race to watch is Parkdale High Park after longtime councillor Gord Perks announced he's retiring. Housing advocate Diana Chan McNally says she's ready for the job.
2: I've been able to win resources from every level of government, including millions of dollars in funding for refugees. I have that track record of taking action and actually winning real resources. So I think I stand a good chance here.
0: The nomination window closes in August ahead of an October election. Ali Chiasson, CBC News, Toronto.
3: And that is a look at what is making news in Toronto this hour. I'm Natalie Collada. Your time right now, 4:36.
4: Thanks so much, Natalie. I'm Farah Morali, and you are listening to Here and Now. Coming up in this half hour of our show, it's going to be a high fashion affair for theater goers this weekend. Our pop culture columnist, Rad Simon Pillay, will preview the movie everyone has been waiting for, The Devil Wears Prada 2. Stay tuned for that coming up. But first, let's head over to Kev. He's keeping an eye on traffic and transit.
5: Yeah, I've been tuned into a couple of very big issues out there on the roadways. We cleared out a couple of them. Eastbound QEW past Winston Churchill, eastbound Gardner past Dufferin. Now they're working on the westbound 401 at the Allen and the Express. All lanes were blocked off there, far. Just two, possibly three left lanes are blocked off now. So we're starting to get a handle on it. Still a heavy delays in behind it from Kennedy. We did clear up the ramp to Carlingview. It is fully reopened following some emergency maintenance. A couple of stalls on the eastbound side. We cleared up the one at Dixie on the ramp there. Two left lanes were blocked off. The stall started off in the center lane. Eastbound 401 Express at Brimley, still waiting for them to clear that stall. It has your left lane blocked. And watch for a stall there too on the southbound 400 ramp to Major Mac. In town on City Streets, northbound Bayview, very busy approaching Post Road. Just north of Lawrence, hearing of a stall blocking the center lane. Farah?
4: All right, thanks very much, Kev. It is 4:37. We're going to head over to Kevin Carrington. My goodness, it must be Friday.
5: Again? And now in traffic.
4: Your second traffic update. We are not going to do that. We're going to head over to our meteorologist, Colette Kennedy, for an update on the forecast. Sorry about that, Colette.
6: Oh, it's okay. We're so similar. He's a KC and I'm a CK.
4: I think I just didn't want to hear about the weather because it's not looking super great right now.
6: Yeah, traffic, not so great. Weather, maybe not so great. We're into a cooler pattern still and some showers here and there. But at least the temperatures warm up for a few days, kind of starting Sunday and lasting into the early part or mid part of next week. So we'll get some warmer daytime highs. We've got to deal with these cool overnight lows, though. So for tonight, frost advisory once again, a low of zero. We're sitting at 9 degrees right now. Most of the rain activity is well to the south of the GTA, but there are a few spotty showers, and there's still that risk into the evening. Could get a stray shower down in Jurassic Park, but I'd say primarily the areas are going to be dry.
4: Okay.
6: Now, on Saturday, the high will be 9 degrees and kind of similar, where we'll have sun early, then clouds build in, some scattered showers develop. As for Sunday, I'll give you the heads up because it's still looking like the milder of the 2 days with a high of 14. But into the afternoon, we do have a shower chance now. So second half of the day, we could have some wet weather coming our way there too.
4: Okay, so Saturday is looking like a better cherry blossom day.
6: Mm. Well, temperatures are okay. So temperatures better Sunday, just milder. But yeah, if you want to go in the afternoon, now Saturday could be your better bet with
4: Saturday
6: only isolated
4: afternoon.
6: Showers. Okay. Saturday afternoon.
4: Unless you want to take like cute umbrella shots as well with your...
6: Now, who doesn't?
4: It could be very nice, actually. So good to know. Thank you very much, Colette.
6: Yeah,
5: okay.
6: You're welcome.
5: Bring on the rain. I planted some grass seed this morning, so I'm welcoming the wet weather.
4: Yeah, I was actually surprised that the lawn out in the front of my house is like growing. I have to cut it pretty soon.
5: Hostas are already coming up. They got a few people in your neighborhood that their lawns just look pristine already. Got a couple of those people you just want to
4: I'll tell you, ours does not look pristine. If you saw ours, you would not feel jealous at all. But
5: all right, we'll work on it.
4: But yeah, we just had a great conversation with the director
5: of
4: this new CN Tower documentary. And, you know, there's been movies about it, and history, documentary, that type of thing. But this is a really different take on it. Mm-hmm. And one of the things that, you know, at the end of the conversation, he was talking about the fact that, oh, you know, I wish I could have gotten more. But there are some really cool voices, like people you would not expect in this documentary. And I was laughing because one of the scenes, very small scenes in the doc, is the scene of the kids signing the pieces that were eventually
7: put as part of the tower. And I was looking for Kevin Carrington because I think we've talked about this on the show before, but you were one of those kids, right?
5: Yeah, and it was interesting because, you know, this, you were saying how it has a different take on the whole seeing that tower phenomenon. But I took some time just to talk to Mark and ask him, like, I remember getting carted into a bus and going someplace to sign this thing. He says he reminded it. He believes it was down at Harborfront is where it took place.
7: Oh, is that where it happened? Because I remember when you were talking about it, you were trying to piece together your memories
5: there. Yeah, it's a while ago. But I'm going to spend some time. I'm going to look in the footage. And if you see a little short kid about the size of a Smurf with a gargantuan size afro, probably me.
7: Okay, I'll have to keep another. I was looking for you. I didn't see you, but maybe you were lurking in the background there, Summer. But it's a great documentary. And one of the cool parts of it is it talks about, you know, we always think of Toronto as the big city in Canada, but there was a time when it wasn't. Montreal was really this kind of center of the country culturally and finance and sports. And
5: CN Tower is kind of one of those things that put us on the map, so to speak.
7: Yeah, which was really, really interesting. Like culturally, it was something that made us stand out.
5: Are you going to be doing the CN Tower climb this weekend? I saw you stretching earlier.
7: I mean, I wasn't planning to, but I have been looking for a really long time. I've actually been looking for someone to do the skywalk with me because nobody.
5: I think I hear my mom calling.
7: Kev's like, never. I like
5: Maybe.
7: You, Farah,
5: but... If you ask, I just might.
7: Okay.
5: Might.
7: It's
5: might.
7: Something, speaking of the skywalk, there's been some people who have sat atop the sky, the CN Tower, or at least maybe have been photoshopped sitting on the outside
5: right.
7: of the CN Tower. I'm thinking about the cover art for Drake's album, Drizzy. Views. Just for fun, we're going to play a song from that album. Here is One Dance.

That is Drake with One Dance. That song is from the legendary album Views. And the reason why we played that is we were having a conversation about the CN Tower. And if you know that album, you know where Drake is on the CN Tower on that album. And the reason why we're talking about the CN Tower is a new documentary is coming.

0: coming out today as part of Hot Docs, all about Toronto's iconic tower. So yeah, anyways, that was a fun track.
1: Yeah, it'll be fun watching you do the skywalk by yourself as well.
0: Yeah. I still got time to work on you. How are things looking on the roads in transit?
1: Much better on the QEW. Eastbound past Winston Churchill, that crash is gone. And then eastbound on the Gardner past Dufferin had another crash there, had almost everything blocked up. That has been released as well. Just working on this crash, westbound 401 at the Allen and the Express, two left lanes remain blocked. And northbound Bayview, still busy approaching Post Road, just north of Lawrence. We got the center lane blocked, apparently, with a stalled vehicle. Farah?
0: Well, some familiar fashionistas are making a long-awaited comeback.
2: It's not just a magazine. It's a global icon. A winding road that brings us back. Together again.
3: Hello?
2: Well, look what TJ Maxx dragged in.
3: Sorry, who is this?
0: I love that Stanley Tucci still has that bite, apparently. A little bit of the trailer for The Devil Wears Prada 2. The sequel arrives 20 years after the original and reunites Anne Hathaway, Emily Blunt, Stanley Tucci, and Meryl Streep. They're all reprising their roles as the people at the top of the fashion food chain. Here to fill us in on all things Prada is our pop culture columnist, Rad Simon Pillay. Hello, Rad.
4: Hello, Farah.
0: Wow, 20 years. That makes me feel old. I remember when this movie just came out. But maybe with that, we need a bit of a refresher on the original. What made The Devil Wears Prada such a big deal when it came out?
4: I mean, like, first and foremost, Meryl Streep,
0: right?
4: Miranda Priestly. I mean, that performance, it's like that frosty, withering performance educating us on what cerulean is. Like, that's a,
0: I didn't know before that movie.
4: I did not. I had no idea.
0: What shade of blue
4: I was arguing over, like, I can't tell the difference between these things, and Miranda Priestly would have me, would kill me. But, and that's the thing. It's like, I mean, I think when you think of, like, kind of the biggest iconic villain performance of the 21st century, I mean, you think Heath Ledger's Joker, you think Meryl Streep's Miranda Priestly. And Miranda Priestly, of course, being based on Vogue editor Anna Wintour, The Devil Wears Prada, I mean, that was adapted from Lauren Weisberger's expose on working for Wintour. But, the movie and Streep's performance, I mean, they sort of transcended the mudslinging of that novel. I mean, sure, Miranda Priestly, I mean, she represented the most tyrannical boss in a workplace. And she was, of course, a demagogue in a world of ridiculous excess.
0: Mm-hmm.
4: But I think, like, that movie, it transcended all that and became, it came through with more appreciation for the artisans in that world. Because certainly on my part, like, I wasn't paying attention to the pages of Vogue, or I didn't know what the Met Gala was and, who Valentino was. But, like, I came away from that movie thinking maybe that stuff wasn't as superficial as I would have thought.
0: Mm-hmm.
4: And that's, I think, what makes Devil Wears Prada more than just like a workplace comedy. Like, it was like a cultural moment and an awakening in some ways.
0: Yeah, and it was also deeply funny at times as well. So tell us then, how does the new movie compare to the original?
4: I mean, look, in a lot of ways, the movie works like any other legacy sequel. And, when I say legacy sequel, I'm thinking of all the new, like, Ghostbusters and Scream movies, like the movies that are all about, like, reuniting the old band and living in the nostalgia for this thing we once loved and trying to recapture what worked the first time out. And so, like so many of those legacy sequels, like The Devil Wears Prada 2, it can't quite live up to the former glory or the glamour or the gags of the original. But what's interesting about The Devil Wears Prada 2 is that this impossibility of recapturing that former glory is kind of the point, right? Like, that's like being a shadow of its former self is actually very fitting in spirit and organic to what this movie is about, the point that this movie's making, because this is a movie taking place 20 years later, and it's about how magazines like Vogue, and they're on the ropes, and they don't have the same currency or cultural impact that they used to in a digital world full of influencers. And it's also about how journalism at large is being devalued and going extinct. And that's something you really feel throughout the movie, which at times is like, it's playing more like a melancholic tragedy than a comedy.
0: Yeah, it's very true to what's happening currently in the industry. And in that first movie, Anne Hathaway paints herself as a journalist, but we know that the original Devil Wears Prada leaned way more into fashion than quote-unquote journalism. So what sounds interesting about this new movie is that it makes way for what's happening in the media landscape based on what you're describing. Tell us more.
4: Yeah, I mean, it feels very immediate. I mean, look, this movie opens with a mass layoff at a newspaper, right? Because Anne Hathaway's character, Andy Sachs, she's currently an award-winning journalist. She's literally receiving an award for investigative journalism,

into great quality writing and beauty and artistry and extravagance, while figures like Miranda Priestly would uphold those values with an iron fist. And these are magazines that were, of course, part of an ecosystem where that also funded real journalism. So we're looking back fondly at that. So the sentiment in the movie is, as naive as this may sound, it's like, we'd rather

0: Sienna Spiro with her just released song Material Lover. Believe it or not, she is 20 years old. And the reason we were playing that song is on the Devil Wears Prada 2 soundtrack, which, as you just heard Rad and I talking about, that opens in theaters today. A couple minutes before 5 o'clock, Kev's back with an update.
1: I did not sound that good at 20.
0: And, me neither.
1: No, and it sounds like we got some new problems on the westbound 401. The ramp to the DVP got a crash sitting there in the center lane for your Friday. Westbound at the Island and the Express, I just checked the cameras. Believe you me, stick to the collectors. Now, the two left lanes in the Express remain blocked off. It was much worse earlier. Everything was blocked off. But at least cars are able to get through. But stick to the collectors. Still dealing with a heavy backup from Kennedy. We cleared up the ramp to Carlingview. It had reopened following some emergency maintenance. We also cleared up a couple of stalls on the eastbound side of the 401. Eastbound at Dixie, the ramp there had been blocked off with a stall for a while, had the two left lanes taken out. And eastbound 401 Express at Brimley, I just watched as the left lane there just recently cleared. We also cleared up that stall that was affecting the southbound 400 ramp to Major Mac. In town on city streets, northbound Bayview approaching Post Road. That's just north of Lawrence. Center lane stall really slowing down the drive. Avoid it if you can, Farah.
0: Okay, thank you very much, Kevin Garrington. Coming up in the next hour of our program, we're going to dig into the registration day for the municipal election, which is happening this fall. We have a better list, well, a sort of list of people who are running in the October election. We're going to have a conversation with the Toronto Star City Hall reporter, Alicia Hashim, coming up after The World this hour.
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8: From CBC News, The World This Hour, I'm Kaz Boivin. RCMP are telling people

0: in Bechoko, Northwest Territories, to shelter in place. They are urging residents to stay away from windows and doors after reports of gunshots. Officers are now looking for up to six people traveling by snowmobile who are believed to be armed with long guns. Schools in the community are under lockdown. Police say there are no injuries, and early information indicates the shots were targeted. Bechoko is a community of roughly 2,000 people northwest of Yellowknife. Police are asking residents not to post videos or photos of officers online and to contact the RCMP if they see the suspects. In Calgary,
1: the accused contacted 911 and stated that he had killed his children and gave his location.
0: Police Staff Sergeant Mark Ron describes how officers came to find the bodies of a 5-year-old boy and 3-year-old girl. They were discovered in a vehicle in Northwest Calgary on Thursday morning. A 37-year-old man, the children's father, is now charged with 2 counts of first-degree murder. We cannot name the victims or the suspect because of a publication ban. Police say the parents have been separated for almost a year with an informal agreement on shared custody. They say the accused picked up the children on Wednesday evening but did not return them as scheduled.
1: There was no protective order in place. The couple had a domestic history with the Calgary Police Service. On 4 instances, we had attended their communal address. No charges were ever laid out of any of those domestic investigations.
0: The accused is scheduled to make his next court appearance on Monday. Donald Trump says he rejects Iran's latest proposal, and he admits the prospects of a deal are fading. As Chris Reyes reports, it comes as pressure builds for the U.S. president to seek congressional approval for the war.
2: They want to make a deal, but I'm not satisfied with it.
3: U.S. President Donald Trump growing impatient with the state of talks between the U.S. and Iran. Trump said there are no plans for American negotiators to head back to Islamabad.
2: And we're doing everything in terms of negotiating right now. In terms of the negotiation telephonically.
3: It's now been 60 days since the U.S. launched joint attacks with Israel against Iran. A U.S. law requires that the president seek congressional approval to extend military action after crossing that threshold. Trump signaling he has no plans to do that.
2: But we're always in touch with Congress, but nobody's ever sought it before. Nobody's ever asked for it before. Why should we be different?
3: Some U.S. lawmakers have challenged the War Secretary Pete Hegseth's argument that the April 7 U.S.-Iran ceasefire should pause the 60-day clock. Chris Reyes, CBC News, New York.
0: The world's most used music streaming service says it's taking a stand against what many listeners call AI slopification. Spotify says it will now verify whether artists on its platform are human. Griffin Yeager has that story.
4: If that sounds human, take another listen. Last year, the band The Velvet Sundown racked up millions of streams on Spotify. Fans loved them. The problem? They don't exist. Now, Spotify is responding as AI-generated content increasingly makes it onto the platform. The streamer says it will add a light green verified badge to artists it can confirm are real people. To qualify, artists need consistent listeners and to have an identifiable presence, such as social media and concert dates. Dust on the wind. Though this isn't an industry first. Platforms like Bandcamp have already opted to ban AI music, and Apple Music rolled out optional labeling for AI in March. Spotify is still keeping the door cracked open. The platform hinting that while AI artists don't get a badge now, it says things can change in the future and it'll continue to develop its approach over time. Griffin Yeager, CBC News, Toronto.
0: That is your World This Hour. For CBC News, I'm Kaz Boivin.
5: Thanks so much. I'm Farah Morali, and you are listening to Here and Now. Coming up in this half hour of the show, it is the day city politics watchers have been waiting for today. Registration opened up for candidates in this fall's municipal election. Coming up, we will have a conversation with the Toronto Star's Alicia Hashim about who's in, who's out, and what you need to know about the races. Plus, amid all the controversy over the proposed expansion of Billy Bishop Airport, Toronto's Downtown Softball League has invited the province's transportation minister to a game at Little Norway Park. We'll speak with one of those guys coming up. But first, let's head over to Kevin Carrington. He is keeping an eye on traffic and transit as we head deep into this rush hour.
6: Yeah, it's been a busy Friday. Westbound 401 ramp to the DVP. Thankfully, that crash was short-lived. I mentioned it just before the top of the hour, and I just got the all clear. Westbound 401 at the Allen in the Express, they were working on clearing that crash. At one point, had all express lanes blocked. Before the top of the hour, two left lanes were blocked. And the latest update, just the one left lane is taken out. For a while, their cars had to use the shoulder to get by this. Still a heavy go, delays from Kennedy, but stick to the collectors, you'll do you better. The ramp to the Carling View has reopened following some emergency maintenance earlier today, and we cleared up a whole bunch of stalls on the eastbound side. The ramp to Dixie and the other one in the Express past the Brimley ramps, that left lane stall is no more. Even had a stall hampering things on the southbound 400 ramp to Major Mac. That has cleared up as well. In town on city streets, we were dealing with a stalled vehicle northbound on Bayview, just north of Lawrence. And as for right now, a couple of updates coming from our friends at the TTC. Ahead of the planned track work for Line 1 tomorrow, Saturday, currently no service on Line 6, the Finch West line, and that is from North Finch to Finch West Station. That due to a collision, shuttle buses are running for.
5: Okay, thanks very much, Kev. Let's head over to Colette Kennedy, our meteorologist, for a peek at the forecast on this now shaping up to be a fairly cloudy Friday afternoon.
7: Yeah, it is cloudy. We've got more and more cloud cover that's been building and a few more of these showers popping up. So pretty light in nature, but we do have a few between the 401 and 407, some wet roadways beginning in there, and also close to Pickering up towards Markham. Again, they're really spotty showers, but still we'll have more and more of that kind of bubbling up and then dying off this evening, and we'll dry back out and even get some partial clearing. That does allow the temperatures to drop to zero overnight, and we have another frost advisory that is in place. Temperature currently is 8 degrees. Well, tomorrow our high similar up to 9 degrees. We'll have the clouds building back in Saturday afternoon, and for us some isolated showers once again in the forecast.
5: All right, lots to keep an eye on through the weekend. Thanks very much, Colette.
7: You're welcome.
5: Let's check in now with Natalie Collada. She is keeping tabs of the breaking news that's happening today from her CBC Toronto newsroom, and she's here with an update of what we can expect in her upcoming 5:30 newscast. Hey there.
8: Hey, Farah. Yes, Hamilton police this afternoon searching for two suspects after a second fatal teen shooting in less than a week. A 19-year-old Talon Williams Parkin was visiting an apartment building in downtown Hamilton around 6:30 last night when gunshots rang out. Investigators believe there was an exchange of gunfire. He was rushed to the hospital. The teen, though, succumbed to his injuries. Investigators also believe that one of the suspects was injured, so before fleeing on foot. So we'll have more information on what's going on there with that investigation. Also, police are asking for the public's help identifying a suspect and a car in relation to two shootings at synagogues in Vaughan and Toronto. In both cases, no one was injured, but the entrances to the buildings were damaged by gunfire. Police believe the incidents are connected, and today they're releasing pictures of a car that they think is involved, as well as a suspect they believe to be a youth connected to those cases. And finally, pardon me, folks, I just got looked at by Marina. I'm sorry, I hit my microphone.
5: Happens to the best of us.
8: That was bad. It's because I was so excited here because this is the big thing. Of course, Toronto Raptors looking to stave off elimination tonight. The Dinos taking on the Cavaliers in game 6 of the NBA playoffs in this city. The basketball team is down 3-2 in the best of 7 series. Tip off ticking down.
5: Yep.
8: 7:30 tonight. And we will have a preview of the game as well.
5: Awesome. Thanks very much. And if you are a basketball fan, you're going to definitely want to stick around for the last part of our show. We're going to be joined by a legendary former Raptor. I mean, I guess he might be a rapper. Legendary former Raptor, Jerome Williams. He, of course, played for the team in the early 2000s during the Vince Carter era. He will join us to share some advice for the team about how to manage some of that playoff stress. It's a position he's been in many times before. So stick around for a conversation with Jerome Williams. That is coming up around 5:45 on our program. Well, it is the day that city politics watchers have been waiting for months. Today, nominations opened for this fall's municipal election. To sign up to run for mayor or councillor, candidates have to show ID, proving that they live in their city. They have to get endorsements from 25 eligible voters and pay a fee. And so it's been a busy morning at various city halls from Toronto to Peel Region. Here to join us with more is Alicia Hashem. She's a city hall reporter for the Toronto

0: Star. Hello there, Alicia.
1: Hello.
0: This is always an exciting day for City Hall reporters, yourself included, I'm sure. Let's start with Toronto. What was a big headline from registration this morning?
1: I would say it kind of feels like holiday season because suddenly everyone's promising you all these great things they're going to do. and so the big headline, I think, from today is the long-awaited beginning of the campaign of Brad Bradford. It felt like it began several months ago, but he officially registered this morning as sort of the most high-profile mayoral candidate so far. But I think the other interesting thing is we're seeing some of the councillor races see people signing up. So longtime left-wing councillor Gord Perks announced that he will not be running again in Parkdale. And we saw community activist Diana Chan McNally sign up to run there in what, you know, open races are always really interesting because we know incumbency bias is really high. So in Bradford's ward as well, that's an open race too. So it'll be interesting to see what happens there.
0: Yeah, certainly. That's going to be an interesting one. We had Gord Perks on the show yesterday, and he had shared some advice with folks who are planning to run in his ward. But interesting to see the name Diana Chan McNally on that list today. The big question many people have been wondering is about Olivia Chow. We know she did not register today at City Hall to run for mayor. What have we heard from her?
1: Yeah, it's an interesting thing. She's widely expected to run, but she hasn't made that announcement yet. This morning, instead of being at City Hall, she was making an announcement in Scarborough with a number of councillors. You know, Scarborough is going to be an interesting location if she does choose to run for mayor. It's an important spot for her to do well in a campaign. So, you know, there could be a signal there about being there this morning.
0: And in terms of the strategy behind this, you know, it feels like every time the mayor is asked about running, she's come out and said, oh, I'm just, you know, I'm focusing on being the mayor and doesn't really answer the question. What do you think might be the strategy here or the long game by holding off registering as a candidate, you know, a little bit further or closer to the election?
1: You know, there's a school of thought that thinks the longer you can hold off announcing, it's more time for you to sort of be mayor, be mayoral, sort of say, you know, you're focused on doing the work for the people of the city and not campaigning. You know, interestingly, Patrick Brown, who's mayor of Brampton, and is also has said he's going to run again, but didn't register today. And he sort of said the same thing, that he's, you know, he's focused on doing his job and is not thinking about campaigning, although, of course, everyone is thinking about campaigning.
0: Of course. And it was interesting with the timing, too. We were talking just amongst the newsroom that we have all these major events coming up, things like FIFA. And does it make sense to announce before? Does it make sense to announce after something like that? I guess it depends how the events go as well. You know, it's
1: high risk, high reward, yeah.
0: Right, yeah. So it'll be interesting to see. But that is really interesting to hear that Patrick Brown also did not register on the first day. So we'll have to keep an eye out for that as well. And speaking of the 905, that teases up nicely to have a conversation about Mississauga, because it seems like we already have an interesting race shaping up in that city. What can you tell us about who's officially running there?
1: So the mayor right now, Carolyn Parrish, is running again, and so is Councillor Alvin Tejo. What's interesting is that this is a rematch of the by-election that Parrish won 2 years ago when Liberal, then Mayor Bonnie Crombie, stepped down to run for Ontario Liberal leader. So it's only sort of been a short mayoral term for Parrish, and it hasn't been that long since voters went to the polls there. And so it'll be interesting to see sort of the rematch between first and second place.
0: Yeah, you mentioned Bonnie Crombie there. She, of course, stepped into that leadership role. The Ontario Liberals stepped down after, I guess, what some would call an unsuccessful tenure as leader. What are you hearing about her possibly throwing her name back in the hat now that she's no longer the leader of the Ontario Liberals and was for a while a very popular mayor in that city?
1: Yeah, you know, my Queen's Park colleagues have reported that she's exploring a bid. I reached out earlier this week and she didn't respond. Our understanding is she's still thinking about it. But we have also heard from Premier Doug Ford that if she does throw her name into the race, he'll be, he said, sending in the army to support Parrish against her. So, you know, some things to consider there.
0: Yeah, certainly. I remember those comments from a while back. Clearly not supportive

0: of a mayoral run for Crombie from the perspective of the mayor. And sort of going back to strategy, you know, we were talking about Mayor Olivia Chow holding out mm-hmm. on announcing her candidacy until later. But we have these two candidates in Mississauga that we just talked about, Carolyn Parrish and Alvin Tejo, right out the gate announcing their candidacy. And I wonder if there is a strategy to coming out early as well and putting your name out, because those are two people, of course, have faced off against each other in a race before, but registering on the very first day.
1: You know, I think it can put you in a position to get your name out there early, to start doing all the things that happen in a campaign, meeting people, getting your ideas out there. Fundraising, of course, is a big one. So it can be beneficial to sort of say, look, I'm here, I'm really serious about this. And I want to get in front of as many people as possible. You know, municipal elections don't always have the best turnout voter-wise. And so, mm-hmm. you know, the more time you have to get to have that face time with people, to get in front of people, to go out to events, you know, all that counts. And it counts even more if you're not already sort of operating from, you know, the position of a mayor, for example. Even a councillor doesn't have that advantage, right, of the mm-hmm. wider reach.
0: And before I let you go, Alicia, 905, obviously a large area, and the region itself as a whole. What are some of the other interesting races that you're going to be watching for in the weeks and months ahead?
1: You know, there's two open races, which an open race is a big deal in anywhere, really, because when you have an incumbent mayor, they just get this big advantage, generally speaking. And so mm-hmm. in Caledon, Mayor Annette Groves there has said she won't be running for a second term. So that leaves space open in this, you know, sort of smaller pocket of Peel region, but a sort of a place where there's a lot of contentious discussion around the future of development there. And then you also have Oshawa, where Mayor Dan Carter has also said he won't be running again. So there's an open field there. Mm. I think those two will be interesting to see what happens there.
0: It's going to be a busy few weeks and months ahead for you, I'm sure, Alicia. And I'm sure we'll be connecting again to talk more about municipal politics. Thanks so
1: Always
0: much.
1: Happy.
0: Thanks for coming on.
1: Thank you for having me.
0: Alicia Hashem is a City Hall reporter for the Toronto Star. We were talking about the opening of nominations for this year's municipal elections. God.

0: That is Toronto's Free Label with Got a Little Something for You. Free Label is actually playing a show tomorrow at the Opera House. That is May the 2nd. I forgot it was May. Mm. Here we are. It is 20 minutes after 5 o'clock. Kev's back with an update on how things are moving out there.
1: You cannot forget, it's a busy drive out there, but the last of our longstanding issues have just cleared themselves away. Westbound 401 at the Allen and the Express. This afternoon, at one point, all left of lanes were blocked off here because of this crash. One by one, they were able to ease things off. I just got the all clear. So things have improved out there on the city streets. As for transit, different story altogether. Line 5 currently right now, no service between Hakimi Lobovic and Birchmount Stadium. Seeing that for the first time. That all due to a collision. And if you remember, we have a collision that's affecting things on Line 6, our Finch West line. Between Nor Finch and Finch West stations, shuttle buses are running. Farah?
0: Okay, thanks very much, Kev. Well, there are many ways to resolve a conflict, and one of them is over a sports match. Toronto's Downtown Softball League has asked Ontario's Minister of Transportation, Prabhmeet Sakaria, to get his gear on and to take to the diamond at Little Norway Park for a game this weekend. The organizers have been opposing the Ford government's plans to expand Billy Bishop Airport, and that includes possibly expropriating a part of the park. Organizers say they hope the minister will be, quote, as passionate as they are for the park after the game is done. Jacob Parker is the co-commissioner of the Downtown Softball League, and he joins me now in studio. Hello there, Jacob.
2: Hello, thank you for having me.
0: I have to ask the big question first. Has the minister responded to your request?
2: At the last time I checked a few minutes ago, we do not have a response as of yet.
0: Okay. Tell me more about this idea. Where did it come from?
2: Well, the idea was, we started last week on Thursday when we heard the news that they were thinking about taking a part of the park. And we've started a petition. We started to make some noise about this. And we've got a little bit of traction. People are interested and people are talking and people are joining our cause. Mm-hmm. We wanted to make just a little bit more noise. And we figured we should try something fun and do what we do best, play a little softball. And what better way to make a little noise and to bring the minister into the fold than invite him to a game?
0: And you guys are all in. I heard that you guys actually designed a rookie card for him and called him, quote, the Prince of Pavement.
2: Yes.
0: What can you tell me about that?
2: I have to give the credit to my brother Noah, the other co-commissioner of our Downtown Softball League. He's a marketing graphics guy. And
0: okay,
2: we wanted something to go with our story. You know, inviting him to the game would bring some attention, but we figured something like this would bring a little extra to the cause, and here we are talking about it. So I think it's done its job.
0: So the province has said that their plans, we heard some different messages when this plan was announced. First, it involved expropriating the park, and then it sort of changed to maybe a third of the park. If it does end up being that the province plans to take over a smaller portion of the park, would you still be opposed to the plan? Because I know initially the idea was maybe they would take over the whole park.
2: I think it's bigger than the park, whether it's a third of the park or the entire park.
0: Mm-hmm.
2: They've done this with Ontario Place. They've done it with the Science Center. They've done it with the Greenbelt. And they can't keep getting away with just coming out and announcing that they're taking a chunk of Toronto and there's nothing we can do about it. So we've decided, how many times have we heard at every single stop along the way, we're going to fight this, we're going to beat them. And they just keep going past us. So we've decided as a group, as a collective of the Downtown Softball and others, enough is enough. Let's raise our voices. Let's get out there and let's make some noise, because we can't just keep rolling over. This is the greatest city in the world, and we can't let a premier like Doug Ford just roll over on us like this, left and right.
0: I hear your point that it's certainly bigger than this park. I'm curious, though, if the park were to be expropriated, what would that mean for your guys' softball league?
2: It would be pretty detrimental to our softball league. Our softball league is a nonprofit league. In the last 3 years, we've raised $50,000 for the Daily Bread Food Bank just from playing softball, which we would have been playing anyways.
0: Hmm.
2: We've got over 1,000 players that have played in our league, and we've been trying for years to expand our league to other parks. But unfortunately, all parks in the city the permits are being held by for-profit companies. We've met with city councilors, we've met with the parks department, we've spoken to the mayor's office. There's simply nowhere else for us to go. And if Little Norway were to disappear, our $25,000 annual contribution to the Daily Bread Food Bank would be gone as well. And that's 25,000 meals for our community members that need it most.
0: That's quite significant. And I know you are

0: still waiting for an RSVP from the minister to this big game. But whether he joins you or not, what really is your message to him as the province really mulls over this plan?
1: Whether it's Little Norway or any other part of the city that they're going to expropriate, because I'm sure there's more coming, because there always is, seems to be with these guys. They need to know that these places are more than just a spot on a map. These are our community centers. These are where people gather. The city is a hard life to live in the city of Toronto, especially these days. Mm-hmm. These places are important to people. These places have history and these places have a future. And it's they need to realize that they can't just point on the map and say, that looks like a great spot for the driveway. That looks like a great spot to expand the runway. Let's just roll it over.
0: I have to ask you, if he does say yes, how is that going to work? Are you going to have a team that he is on? Or what's the plan to introduce the Minister of Transportation to a game?
1: So Sunday is our annual spring training before our season starts, where all of the players in our league come to meet their teams. They get their jerseys. We shake the rust off a little bit. So there's going to be plenty of players to put together. We'll put all of our gloves in a pile, divide them up, make some teams. And if the minister's lucky, he'll be on my team. If he's unlucky, he'll be against me.
0: Does that mean you're really good at softball?
1: I like to think so. I'm sure some members of my cutoffs, my team, the cutoffs, might have something else to say about that. But, you know, it's all what you think about yourself.
0: Jacob, it's been so great to have this conversation and to hear more about this initiative. We'll have to circle back with you to see if the minister does end up responding.
1: Absolutely. I look forward to it. And minister, if you're listening, reach out. We're all ears and we're ready for you.
0: Jacob Parker is the co-commissioner of Toronto's Downtown Softball League. They are hosting, as you heard us talking about, a game on Sunday at Little Norway Park's Baseball Diamond. They have invited the Minister of Transportation, Prabhmeet Sarkaria, to join. He has not yet responded. Our team also reached out to the Minister's office, but have not yet heard back from him. We have some new music now from Toronto artist Layla. Here she is with Who Do You Think I Am? First

0: Who Do You Think I Am? That is new music from Toronto artist Layla. She is part of Departure Music Festival and has a show at Cassette. That is inside the Gladstone Hotel, happening on May 9th. We have lots more to come on the last half hour of our show. If you're a Raptors fan, you're definitely going to want to stick around because we're going to be joined by a well-known former rapper. His name is Jerome Williams. He's going to be joining us to share some tips for the Raptors as they head into a must-win game tonight against the Cavs. So stick around for that. But first, your local news is next.
1: This is CBC News. From CBC Toronto, here is the news at 5:30. 8 degrees, mostly cloudy in the city. Good evening. I'm Natalie Collada. And here's Kevin Carrington with your check on traffic.
2: Right now, Finch West at Keele, all lanes are blocked off because of a crash. Transit is affected.
1: Thank you, Kevin. Well, Hamilton police are still investigating the fatal shooting of a 19-year-old. Talon Williams Parkin was killed at a downtown residential building Thursday evening. Police say they are looking for two suspects. Michelle Song is in Hamilton with more details.
3: Hamilton police say they are still searching for two suspects possibly involved in the downtown shooting that killed Talon Williams Parkin. Police say the victim was struck during an exchange of gunfire in a unit of a residential building. They also believe one of the suspects was injured. That building is a City Hamilton housing apartment for both seniors and youth. Police say Williams Parkin was only visiting the apartment and consider the shooting to be targeted, but officials don't know the depth of their relationship. Detective Michael Ebert is asking anyone with information about the suspects to come forward.
4: Police have identified two suspects in connection with the shooting, and those suspects are described as follows. Suspect one is a male, black, short, with long dreads and a fat face. The second suspect is identified as a male, black, tall, thin, with dreads and wearing a blue face mask.
3: Police are still collecting evidence at the scene. This is the second fatal shooting in the city in the last week. Michelle Song, CBC News, Hamilton.
1: Investigators are asking for the public's help identifying a suspect and a car in relation to two shootings at synagogues in Vaughan and Toronto. Officers were called on March 6th to Clark Avenue West and York Hill Boulevard just after midnight for reports of gunfire. The following night, Toronto police were called to Bathurst and Glencairn for a very similar report. In both cases, the entrances to the synagogues were riddled with gunfire. No one was injured. York Constable Kevin Nebrija says they believe the two shootings are connected and are releasing pictures of a suspect and a car they believe may be involved.
5: We combined forces, shared information, and were able to determine that a young male is responsible in some capacity to both incidents, whether he is a shooter or a driver. We do know that he is involved. And so we are releasing his picture. And because we do believe he's a youth, the photo is valid for 5 days. Investigators are hopeful that someone out there recognizes this male, recognizes the black Honda Civic, and provides information to our investigators or through Crime Stoppers.
1: The photos of the youth, suspect, and the vehicle can be seen on our website right now. That's at cbcnews.ca/Toronto. Well, our Toronto Raptors are playing at home tonight in a make-or-break Game 6 of the NBA playoffs. The Cleveland Cavaliers lead the series 3-2. Dale Minuchduk has a preview.
6: Raptors guard RJ Barrett says the team let one slip away, losing Game 5 125-120 on the road in Cleveland Wednesday night.
7: I think we should have won that game. Did more than enough things to win.
8: And that's going to do it.
6: Toronto held Cleveland star backcourt of James Harden and Donovan Mitchell to 42 points combined, but were foiled by former Raptor Dennis Schroeder, who torched Toronto for 11 points in the pivotal fourth quarter. Tonight, they'll have a raucous home crowd behind them at Scotiabank Arena, and these fans think they'll get it done.
9: They played good last game. They just down the stretch there in the fourth quarter. They had to lock it down, so I think they'll be fine.
10: There's no LeBron on the Cavs. This is just Harden and Mitchell. We can clamp down when we did in Game 3 and get what we got this game in Game 6 in the 6th.
6: The team says Scottie Barnes will play tonight. Barnes was hit in the quad during the second quarter of Game 5 and was visibly limping. As for Brandon Ingram, who checked himself out of the first half in Game 5, he's been downgraded from questionable to doubtful with right heel inflammation. But Jacoby Walter says he's ready to step up.
11: You know, I'm going to take the open shots when I have them. You know, still just do what I got to do to win.
6: Tip-off is at 7:30. Dale Minuchduk, CBC News, Toronto.
1: And that is a look at what is making news in Toronto this hour. I'm Natalie Collada. Your time right now, 5:34.
0: Thanks very much, Natalie. I'm Farah Morali, and you are listening to the last half hour of Here and Now. Coming up, a legendary former Toronto Raptor will join us to discuss the team's do-or-die playoff game tonight against the Cleveland Cavaliers, Jerome Junkyard Dog Williams will tell us what it's like to play in a crucial game like this. So stick around for that conversation in about 10 minutes' time. But first, we're going to head over to Kevin Carrington. He's got his Raps jerseys on.
8: Yep.
0: And his eyes on traffic.
2: Yeah, I've been running up and down all over Toronto following all these problems. But you know what? Things have really tapered off. Lots of volume, but just all we're dealing with right now, northbound 404 at Steele's got a stall block in the left lane. But in behind it, lots of volume out of downtown. It gets busy from Bayview Bloor, really busy from Don Mills. We cleared up the northbound 400 through Innisfil. That's where the other stalled vehicle was blocking the right lane. Had a bunch of collisions and a bunch of stalls that were lingering around all afternoon. So it's a welcome sight to see things taper off. In town on city streets, different story though. We got a crash at Finch west of Kiel, and that is also not affecting transit as well. So again, we got line 5 on diversion here in the city, line 6 out on Finch West line also on diversion because of this crash situation. So again, a busy afternoon in both traffic and transit, and it looks like it's going to be a busy night as well in sports. You got the Jays, Raptors, Scepters all in action. So yeah, it'll be lots of sports related traffic and transit. Speaking of transit, this weekend, there will be no Barry Line service. They're going to be making some planned construction improvements. And then in addition to the disruptions that we're dealing with right now, tomorrow, all day Saturday, Line 1, no service from Finch down to Shepherd. So just the top end, and that's for planned track work. Shuttle buses will be running. Just a reminder, it's only for Saturday, not Sunday, Farah.
0: Good to know. Thanks very much, Kev. We're going to head over to our meteorologist, Colette Kennedy. She's keeping an eye on the forecast for us with a look at what's happening through the evening.
12: And overnight tonight, we have a frost advisory. We're likely going to have one tomorrow night as well. But for now, another frost advisory, a low of 0. And on Saturday, we'll start off with sunshine. Clouds will increase through the midday and then into the afternoon hours. Some isolated showers bubbling up. There won't be much to this, a millimeter or so, and not everyone will experience the rain. But a high of just 9 degrees, so well below seasonal. But then on Sunday, the temperatures rebound a little bit better after an overnight low of -1, but 14 degrees is still a couple of degrees off our seasonal norm for this time of year. Still, 14 be better to get into those mid-teens. Now, we are looking at a drier morning, but the second half of the day on Sunday could now have some showers in it as another system is going to be moving through, and the timing on it seems to be speeding up a little bit. Now, for Monday, mostly cloudy skies, so there will be some sunny breaks. The high, much milder, up to 19 degrees. And Tuesday, rain showers in the forecast and a high of 15.
0: Okay. Thanks very much, Colette. It is coming up close to 5:40. Kevin Carrington is back with his eye on sports. Lots to keep an eye on this week. Let's start with hockey.
2: Okay.
0: There will not be a third straight Stanley Cup championship appearance for the Edmonton Oilers.
2: The Anaheim Ducks eliminated Edmonton from the postseason with a 5-2 win last night to claim that opening round series in 6 games. And the summer offseason, Farah, is starting early for another team. The Dallas Stars were also eliminated by the Minnesota Wild, also in 6 games. Now, the Montreal Canadiens, they can punch their ticket to the second round of the NHL playoffs. Montreal hosts the Tampa Bay Lightning, leading that opening round series 3-2. The Canadiens can secure their first playoff series victory since their 2021 run to the Stanley Cup final.
0: All right. And in soccer, this is troubling news. Mm-hmm. The Vancouver Whitecaps may be going on an extended road trip?
2: Yeah, and not for good reason, but possibly for good. A group headed by businessman Grant Gustafson wants to buy the Vancouver Whitecaps and relocate Van City to Vegas, of all places. The group has proposed a building and a privately financed soccer-specific stadium in Nevada with no public funding. That is the incentive. The announcement may come as a shock to sports fans in this country, but nothing to write home about for the Whitecaps, who have had a for sale sign looking out of their front window since 2024, Farah.
0: Oh, man, that would be a huge blow to the city to lose.
2: I know. They've had that situation before, a la basketball. So
0: yeah. Fingers crossed that doesn't happen. Now, the Toronto Blue Jays look to even their series with the Minnesota Twins tonight.
2: Yeah, last night got off to a good start.
13: 1-1. And Varsho pulls this one in the air to right field. That ball is back, and that ball is gone. Got a pitch to pull and crushed it out to right field. Dalton Varsho's fourth home run of the season gives the Blue Jays the lead.
2: And that was it for the celebrations. Toronto's Dalton Varsho opened up the scoring with a solo home run in the fourth. And that was it for the offense. The Jays imploded defensively late in the game yesterday, allowing Minnesota to easily win the

0: Platforms like Kalshi and Polymarket have gained momentum for yes-no gambles on anything, even the weather and climate. Is it going to be 26 or 27 degrees today? Is the year going to set a temperature record? Will a hurricane hit before June? Easy as saying, bet.
1: You've created this new threat to the integrity of weather observation.
0: Mark Ralston is an expert on prediction markets with Lancaster University in the UK. He says tampering for profit wouldn't be the norm. He also sees other potential. Weather markets might better incentivize scientists. Come up with better forecasting tools, your research gets funded.
1: It's a more efficient way to allocate money for research than making people write grant proposals. Giving people money for forecasting based on grant applications is a bit like choosing your national track and field team with an essay competition.
0: But closer than that decidedly academic value, Moran Cerf, a neuroscientist and business expert at Columbia University in New York, thinks the gambling can bridge divides, say between climate deniers and believers.
2: Guys, you don't believe, I believe. Let's put a bet. And the bet is the following. In 2 years, the water level in Miami is going to rise 10 inches. Will you take the bet?
0: By getting deniers to play, you might change their mind. But more powerful, having them engage in accurate climate information, even if just to win a bet.
2: At some point, it kind of leaks because you keep making money from something that you don't, you say, I don't trust them. Climate change is not happening. But I keep making money from NASA saying it is happening.
0: These unintended outcomes still have to navigate the very real moral and ethical issues of betting on climate-related disasters and the higher chance of them happening from planet-warming fossil fuels. But for now, it's an amusement. And despite how much of a national pastime it is, Canadians can't engage in predictive markets legally. Anand Ram, CBC News, Toronto.
3: And finally, as people around the world mark May Day, an annual event that celebrates workers' rights, we end with the origin story of a song fit for the occasion.
4: Take this job and shove it. I ain't working here no more.
3: You've probably sung this tune yourself once or twice, or at least hummed it around your boss. Take this job and shove it, belted by the aptly named Johnny Paycheck. The 1977 hit was an anthem of the working class. Paycheck was part of the country music's outlaw movement. The group fought for the working rights of artists and includes legends like Johnny Cash, Waylon Jennings, and David Allen Coe.

0: Coe actually wrote Take This Job and Shove It. He would perform it throughout his career. For more than five decades, Coe was a mainstay in country music as both a singer and songwriter. He also took his outlaw title literally. Known to boast about his past, Coe spent a lot of his early years with biker gangs and behind bars for various theft-related crimes.
1: I was in prison for 20 years, and I feel like ex-convicts need somebody to identify with. There's another ex-convict, and men in prison are going to be ex-convicts someday. They need someone to identify with.
0: Many in the industry thought Coe's claims were mostly made up. Still, he embraced the persona, donning a Lone Ranger mask and driving a hearse. His career and legal troubles would run well into the 2000s, appearing before thousands at concerts and a judge for tax fraud.
2: Take this job and shove it.
0: Coe died in hospital this week at 86. In a tribute, his wife Kimberly called him a complicated man, an outlaw, and one of the best singer-songwriters of our time. As for us, we love our jobs here at Your World Tonight and our audience. It's Friday, May 1st. I'm Angie Seth. Thanks for listening.

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1: Coming up to 6:30, I'm Natalie Collado with your CBC News update. Hamilton police are searching for two suspects after a second fatal teen shooting in less than a week. 19-year-old Talon Williams Parkin was visiting an apartment building near Main and Carolyn at around 6:30 last night when gunshots rang out. Investigators believe there was an exchange of gunfire. Police say Williams Parkin was rushed to hospital, but the teen succumbed to his injuries. Investigators also believe one of the suspects was also injured before fleeing on foot. Police say there were

0: no evidence suggesting the shooting is related to last week's shooting at Jackson Square Mall that killed a 16-year-old boy. A 14-year-old turned himself into police on Sunday in relation to that shooting. He is facing charges of second-degree murder. And the Toronto Raptors are looking to stave off elimination tonight. The Dinos take on the Cavaliers in Game 6. Cleveland leads 3-2. Tip-off is at 7:30.
1: The weather forecast for Toronto, Hamilton, Niagara this evening, a chance of showers overnight. A yellow advisory for patchy frost as well for these areas this evening. -1 in Toronto and Niagara, -2 in Hamilton. For Saturday, sunny with a chance of showers in the afternoon, a high 10 degrees. For Peterborough and the Kawartha Lakes overnight, a chance of rain, a low -1. For Saturday, a chance of showers, a high 9.
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5: Hello, I'm Neil Kirksall.
6: Good evening, I'm Chris Howden. This is As It Happens. Tonight,
5: a battle to end oil battles. In the midst of the blockade of the Strait of Hormuz, Francis Mbowe for Climate explains how his country's timely plan to ditch oil, coal, and gas completely is going to work.
6: Make yourself youthful. Researchers at McGill University have no problem with the federal government protecting young people against online harms. They just want young people to have a say in writing those laws.
5: Uneasy Street, our guest, shares his anxiety about an upcoming U.S. Supreme Court decision that could lead to the deportation of hundreds of thousands of Haitians, including him and his family.
6: A hard day's night. A shelter in Fredericton, New Brunswick, once welcomed everyone. Now it's shut down. We'll find out where the people who relied on it will be sleeping tonight.
5: Goodbye to good biceps. We will pay tribute to the late Mattel toy designer Roger Sweet, who, by the power of Grayskull, created a toy that muscled its way into the hearts of millions. The super buff, superhero, He-Man.
6: And rolling up the red carpet, a filmmaker is forced to check his Oscar after airport security claims it could be used as a weapon, and then the airline promptly loses it. As It Happens, the Friday edition, radio that supposes they were worried it could become a mile-high club.

0: Oil prices fell slightly today, but only after reaching a four-year high yesterday, as talks between the United States and Iran have stalled and the Strait of Hormuz remains closed. The blockage of the crucial shipping route has exposed once again one of the major disadvantages of relying on fossil fuel imports. Another key disadvantage being, of course, global warming, both of which were addressed in Santa Marta, Colombia this week at the first ever conference on transitioning away from fossil fuels, attended by a 59-country strong coalition of the willing. The gathering followed last year's UN climate change conference in Brazil, which ended without agreement on how to ditch fossil fuels. And at this week's talks in Santa Marta, France unveiled a landmark roadmap on transitioning away from them completely. Benoît Faricault is France's special envoy for climate negotiations. We reached him in Paris moments after he returned from Colombia.
1: Benoît, you've just returned to Paris. Did you leave Santa Marta feeling hopeful?
2: Oh, yes, indeed. It was a great, great experience. And, you know, sometime in the climate negotiation, it's very complicated. And we know that there is a lot of tension. And coming back from Santa Marta, there is a very positive mood of 50 to 60 countries committed to act in a very constructive way to organize this transition away from fossil fuel.
1: Several major emitters, as you well know, were not there. The United States, China, India, and those are just a few. The talks don't have a capacity to produce binding commitments. I'm certainly not anti-optimism, but can these new conferences and any results that come of them make a dent when key players like that are not at the table?
2: You know, it's crystal clear.

0: The beauty of Santa Marta, it was a coalition of leaders, a country who wants to demonstrate that they are acting. And we had in Santa Marta many countries that also are producers of fossil fuel. Canada was there, of course, but also we have Nigeria, for instance, or Norway. And it was very interesting to have this various perspective from country who don't start from the same starting point, but all understand that for climate change, but also for energy security, we need to transition away from fossil fuel.
1: France announced a plan to gradually wean itself off of fossil fuel usage. So no more coal by 2030, no more oil by 2045, no more gas by 2050. What are the key things, the most important things you have to do as a nation to achieve all of that?
0: It's a plan that covers both production and consumption. So on production, we have a ban of new permits for oil and gas and a decrease in order to phase out of production by 2030. We are developing electrification in electric transport. We are targeting to have 66% of car sales in 2030, which will be pure electric. We have also recently introduced a ban for gas boiler for heating system. The idea is to at every time present the solution. For the gas, it will be heat pump in the residential sector. For transport, it will be EVs.
1: The Climate Action Network in France is saying, you know, it's welcoming these targets, but also saying that this roadmap repeats commitments France has already made in one way or the other. Is this a new vision?
0: It's clearly a synthesis of a long-term strategy. It has been crystal clear for President Macron since he's in office that we have to transition away from fossil fuel, not only to respond to climate science, but also because France is a net importer of fossil fuel. And in order to make our economy stronger, we want to transition away and to replace fossil fuel, imported fossil fuel, by export of green electron. And for instance, over the last 2 years, France has been exported green electricity to its neighbor in Europe, making profit or over 10 billion of this strategy. And yes, definitely, we have started this work 2 years ago, so it's not brand new, but it presents a very consistent strategy that will be improved days after day. And for instance, just 2 weeks ago, the government presented new plans for enhanced electrification. And of course, it's a roadmap, so we are starting this transition, and we will present in the next future next steps in order to move forward.
1: You mentioned the reliance France has on these kinds of imports is a concern. You are not a major producer, though, as we know. For many countries, including Canada, production is an integral part of the economy. Do you see a path where countries like Canada can realistically do what you're proposing?
0: Yeah, and I think everyone agrees, and it was an agreement made at the international level in COP28 two years ago to transition away from fossil fuel. So even producer will have to work in this direction, including because also important consumer now are transitioning away. When you look at China, Europe, they have reached their peak of oil consumption, meaning that even exporters need to think about the future. And I think there were great also conversation in Santa Marta, but also with other partners in terms of what can we do. For instance, developing green hydrogen based on renewable to be an alternative for those countries who have a tremendous renewable potential. And I know, for instance, that in Quebec, hydropower is super clean, super cheap, and super efficient. So those are options to produce green energy that can be also exported in a future that is compatible with the Paris Agreement.
1: As we talk about the ongoing closure of the Strait of Hormuz and the realities of the war in Iran, what kind of impact do you think it will have on countries deciding how to plan for what they are going to do in the future, the kind of plan France has made? Do you think it will help or hurt those conversations?
0: Definitely, because when we were in COP30 in Belém, it was complicated to bring a majority of countries wanting to engage in this discussion. But right now, after the war in the Middle East, we see upcoming or growing interest by a lot of countries, including in Africa. Probably because, first of all, they suffer very hardly of this crisis. I mean, prices of gasoline have doubled in some countries, and it creates a desire for the transition. But because also, I think everyone understands that there are more and more solutions.

0: Hundreds of thousands of migrants in the U.S. legally are waiting on a decision that could upend their lives. This week, the U.S. Supreme Court heard arguments on whether the Trump administration can end humanitarian protections for Haitians and Syrians and deport them back to their home countries. Last year, former Homeland Security Secretary Kristi Noem rescinded temporary protected status for both countries, arguing conditions there had improved. Critics strongly disagreed with her assessment, pointing to ongoing violence and instability, and they took their fight all the way to the country's top court. The case has serious implications for millions of people in the U.S., our guest among them. He's a Haitian migrant living in the U.S. with temporary protected status. We've agreed to withhold his name because he doesn't want to jeopardize that status and because members of his family have no such protection. We reached him in Florida.
1: If you are forced to go back to Haiti, what would you be going back to?
2: Going back to Haiti in the situation that Haiti is right now is a chaos situation that would be for not only me and my family, but for any Haitian. And now to go back to a place that you won't recognize anymore because there's a lot of cities that are taken by gangs, especially for those like me who came from Port-au-Prince. Before I left, we rented a house in Delma. So when we left, so we have to give everything. We don't have nothing back, so I will go through. And also, there's a lot of schools that are not open like regularly, and businesses are closing. So for me personally, I have no places that I can go to except if I have to call a friend that will shadow me for a couple of times.
1: We've reported on the violence, the difficulties, the ongoing problems in Haiti, and you know how much people want things to return to some semblance of normal. What was happening to you personally in 2023 and your family that you decided we have to leave?
2: I was born in Port-au-Prince. My whole life was in Port-au-Prince. Before our president died in 2021, it was not great, but you could live and expect, you know, to build something because we had a government in place and maybe they will work on some way for the young people to be able to realize their dream and the future. But after 2021, we have the gangs all over Port-au-Prince that are taking over some places and then people

Then I added a huge amount of clay to him, unquote. When he delivered this very muscle-bound toy to his managers, he also delivered a two-page list of names, including Megaton Man, Big Man, Mighty Man, and He-Man. They went with the second most obvious name, and the toys flew off the shelves. The cartoon was a giant hit. Roger Sweet had done it, but of course he didn't get paid for doing it. He claimed Mattel had cut him out of the multi-million dollar windfall. That is an old, depressing story, but he did make a classic toy. So surely at times he must have mused to himself. We'll send this out to Roger Sweet. This is Lights with Muscle Memory.

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1: We're going to take a short break now. When we return, there's certainly been lots of talk about how best to protect young people from the darkest aspects of social media and AI chatbots. But not a lot of that talk actually includes young voices. A researcher tells us what her peers have to say about the interventions they want and need.
0: And bursting out of flames, a volunteer firefighter and her partner are forced to jump out a window to escape after their mobile home catches fire. Stay tuned. I'm Chris Howden.
1: And I'm Neil Kirksall.

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1: Hello, Toronto. I'm Errol Nazareth. Timothée Chalamet may think that opera is passé, but the opera queens are happy to prove him wrong. We'll tell you about their next event that combines drag and opera to celebrate Asian Heritage Month. 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
1: The CBC News is next. Coming up in an hour, it's Ideas with Nala Ayed.
2: Buying Canadian, even in winter, is made easier thanks to foreign hands working here. But journalist Marcello DiCintio says your tomatoes have a backstory, and it's not always pretty. Coming up on Ideas.
3: From CBC News, The World This Hour, I'm Kaz Boivin. RCMP in Bechoko, Northwest Territories say they have a number of people in custody after reports of shots fired. They're still looking for at least one person. Police are still advising residents of Bechoko to remain indoors. Ottawa is quadrupling the maximum fine for airlines violating the Air Passenger Bill of Rights to $1 million. It's also making changes to the complaint system for passengers.
4: Decisions by the Canadian Transportation Agency can take years. This is not acceptable.
3: Transport Minister Stephen McKinnon says the Canadian Transportation Agency will no longer adjudicate complaints. Currently, there are almost 100,000 cases waiting to be dealt with.
4: We will take immediate steps to clear the backlog by engaging a neutral third-party dispute resolution organization to apply private sector know-how and lessons learned.
3: McKinnon says airlines will have to pay compensation within 30 days, and all restrictions that prevent passengers from speaking freely about settlements will be scrapped. The company behind Canada's future high-speed rail line has unveiled details of its compensation plan for landowners. The CBC's Joseph Tunney has that story.
5: Aalto says landowners with parcels of land needed for the rail corridor will get compensation based on several factors. Those include the property's market value, business losses like lower crop yields, and moving expenses. The Crown Corporation recently wrapped its three-month public consultation, with plans to publish a report in June. No final route has been set. But the project has been met with resistance, including from rural residents, farmers, and the Federal Conservative Party. They worry the train will cut properties in two and provide little benefit for those living there. Aalto says the goal is for the tracks to trace existing property lines and to avoid expropriations, although some will be necessary. The rail line is set to stretch from Toronto to Quebec City, with trains hitting speeds of up to 300 kilometers an hour. Joseph Tunney, CBC News, Ottawa.
3: A Calgary man has been charged with first-degree murder in the deaths of his children. The bodies of a 5-year-old boy and a 3-year-old girl were discovered yesterday. No cause of death has yet been released. Karina Zapata has more.
6: Dozens of community members gathered today to mourn the children and support their devastated mother. Adanech Sahili with the Immigrant Outreach Society is helping support the children's mother.
7: She doesn't have any family member in Canada. Having this nightmare, I don't know how she's going to bear it.
6: Police allege the 37-year-old man picked his kids up from their mom on Wednesday evening for what was supposed to be a few hours, but they didn't return. Police believe the accused allegedly killed the children just before midnight.
8: The accused contacted 911 and stated that he had killed his children and gave his location.
6: Staff Sergeant Mark Ron says the accused and the children's mother had shared custody of the kids, and their common law relationship ended in the past year. A publication ban prohibits CBC from naming the victims and the accused. He's back in court on Monday. Karina Zapata, CBC News, Calgary.
3: The U.S. president says he's not sure if Iran will ever get to a working deal.
9: They want to make a deal, but I'm not satisfied with it.
3: Donald Trump says he has rejected the latest proposal sent by Iran to Pakistani mediators. With talks to end the war in Iran at a standstill, Trump is weighing military options. But U.S. law dictates that 60 days into a war, the president needs approval from Congress to continue use of force. Today is that deadline. But Trump dismisses the law as unconstitutional.
9: We're always in touch with Congress. But nobody's ever sought it before. Nobody's ever asked for it before. It's never been used before. Why should we be different?
3: Contrary to Trump's comments, congressional authorization has been sought in the past. Former President George W. Bush received approval for the Iraq War in 2002. That's your World This Hour. For CBC News, I'm Kaz Boivin.

0: Weather forecast for Toronto, Hamilton, Niagara this evening, a chance of showers overnight. A yellow advisory for patchy frost as well for these areas this evening. -1 in Toronto and Niagara, -2 in Hamilton. For Saturday, sunny with a chance of showers in the afternoon, a high 10 degrees. For Peterborough and the Kawartha Lakes overnight, a chance of rain, a low -1. For Saturday, a chance of showers, a high 9.
1: Hello again and welcome back. I'm Neil Kirksall.
2: And I'm Chris Howden. This is As It Happens, the Friday edition, part two. Coming up.
1: Missing link. Jihan Kikia was just 6 years old when her father disappeared from a human rights conference. In a new documentary, she traces her search for answers about what happened to her father and about the role Libyan dictator Muammar Gaddafi played in his death.
2: In the final half hour of this program, Jihan and her mother sit down with Neil for a feature interview about the film My Father and Gaddafi and talk about what it was like for each of them to live through that very troubling time. Stay tuned.

0: This week on the program, we've spent a lot of time talking about the harm AI can do to young people. But young people want to be part of those conversations. And yesterday, they made their voices heard on Parliament Hill. A team of young researchers at McGill University's Center for Media, Technology, and Democracy have published a report with 17 recommendations for the Canadian government on how to better protect young people from the harms of AI. And to come up with those recommendations, they hosted discussions across the country with people aged 17 to 23. Maddie Case is a youth fellow and one of the authors of the report. She led the Toronto Forum, which was specifically focused on AI chatbots. We reached her today in Ottawa.
1: Maddie, from where you sit, what do you think it is that older people are missing or getting wrong, not seeing when we're talking about AI?
2: Yeah, I mean, I think one thing that this process has taught me is that there is this notion from, folks that are older, maybe that young people are like completely gung-ho with the way that AI is going and how like much it's infiltrated into their lives. And what I've seen from this process is that that's just not true. Young people aren't satisfied with the status quo and they want there to be change.
1: The top recommendation that you're putting out there with your colleagues is around the addictive nature of chatbots in particular.
2: Yeah.
1: Why did you want to start there?
2: Yeah, so I mean, one of the things that was kind of a through line throughout all of our forums, but especially at the chatbot forum, was just how addictive these AI chatbots are and just kind of a general discontent, right? And so, you know, if you've used an AI chatbot, you'll know that they tend to be quite, sycophantic, right? Like very agreeable, wanting to keep you there, very warm. That's just kind of one example of addictive design features. And so addressing, you know, those things like that, is getting at safety by design rather than, you know, kind of a more reactive policy response.
1: In terms of addictiveness, the concerns around that, in those conversations you were having across the country, are there examples that stick out to you?
2: Yeah, for sure. I mean, I think one of the things that we heard a lot was that they felt if they weren't using it, they were behind. So things like, okay, well, my entire class is writing this essay assignment with AI. They're putting the assignment into a chatbot before they've even had the opportunity to read it themselves. Mm-hmm. And so if I'm not doing the same, I'm behind my peers and that's gonna affect my, you know, my grades and my career aspirations. So I think an example like that really, really demonstrates how kind of stuck a lot of young people feel with these chatbots, and they just feel like they can't get away from them.
1: Just hearing that, the anxiety that would induce as you're trying to do well in school. The part of the report, you know, your sub report within the larger piece, it was very much focused on chatbots, and you also heard a lot about

0: how those bots can expose younger people to harmful content. It's something we've spoken about on the show as well. Sexually explicit or self-harm content, yep. Extremist messages, potentially. Did any of that surprise you?
1: No, unfortunately. Something we've heard a lot from young people, and obviously it isn't every single person coming across this content, but you know, the kind of casual nature with which they all express, they're like, yeah, I've seen things that I didn't want to see or I didn't necessarily ask for, is alarming, right? And you know, to me and to, I think, maybe people older than me, that would come as a surprise. But to the participants at Gen Z AI, they were just like, yeah, this is, you know, the way it is, and we hate it, but you know, this is what it's like.
0: Earlier this week, we spoke about we covered the new lawsuit that families in Tumblr Ridge have filed against OpenAI. They are alleging, as you know, that the company knew that there was a serious cause for concern, but did not warn police about the shooter's troubling conversations with ChatGPT. When you think of the work you've done, is part of it trying to stop something like that from happening again?
1: Yeah, and I mean, so when the tragedy in Tumblr Ridge happened, we were pretty soon after hosting our Vancouver forum. So that, you know, that tragedy really hit those folks hard, right? In their home province. But I think this demonstrates that, you know, online harms legislation, whenever that comes, needs to scope in AI chatbots. The previous bill, C-63, didn't. But, you know, we need transparency mechanisms so that we're knowing how violent content or harmful content is being flagged, if it's being flagged, who it's being flagged to, what the, you know, thresholds are for reporting to law enforcement. And, you know, we need like age appropriate design so that awful, awful things like this don't happen again.
0: Manitoba Premier Wab Kanoe was a guest on our show this week, and I spoke with him about his proposed ban for young people. This would ban AI, chatbots, social media as well. None of the recommendations you and your colleagues have laid out are calling for a ban. Mm-hmm. But is that something you would support? Do you think that's the way to tackle this?
1: Yeah, I mean, I think there is a tendency to look at a ban as like a silver bullet. And I think that's why a lot of you know, parents and parent advocacy groups are pro-ban. But what we heard from the young people across Canada is that that's not something that they wanted to see happen, frankly. And, you know, they're watching Australia. Obviously, being the first mover, there's, you know, there's bound to be some hiccups, but you know, young people being able to quite easily skirt the ban. And what we heard from the young Canadians through this process that was that they didn't want to just turn, you know, 15, 16, 17, whatever that age gate would be, and immediately be, you know, exposed to the same harms that they're being exposed to now and even perhaps being ill-equipped to deal with them.
0: Maddie, I'm glad we could speak. Thank you for this.
1: Thank you for having me.
2: Maddie Case is a youth fellow at the Center for Media, Technology, and Democracy at McGill University. We reached her in Ottawa.

0: There's one less place for people to find shelter in Fredericton tonight. This morning, a temporary shelter on the New Brunswick Exhibition Grounds closed its doors after its lease and zoning variance agreement with the city came to an end. It was known informally as the Low Barrier Shelter, welcoming even those with active addictions. The move comes as the city takes a hard line against encampments, enforcing bylaws to take down tents and makeshift shelters in outdoor spaces. Warren Maddox is the executive director of Fredericton Homeless Shelters, the nonprofit group that ran the shuttered shelter. We reached him in Fredericton.
1: Warren, tonight, the people who are relying on that shelter are going to have to find somewhere else to sleep. Where do you think they're going to wind up?
2: They will more than likely be on the streets of downtown Fredericton, where we sort of had created a space where they wouldn't have to be. But tonight they'll be out and about.
1: We're talking about

0: a roof over people's heads, certainly. But what else do you feel that those who were using your shelter are going to lose?
1: That's a good question. I think the biggest thing is the connection, really. So they had a place that was stable in an otherwise very unstable life. So for at least once a day, they came in to a place where they could have a hot cup of coffee or a cup of hot chocolate, some noodles or a granola bar or a snack. But it was really a stable place, and it gave us a chance to connect with them, to start moving them a little bit closer to the system, a little closer to the, you know, to the margins of society. But it gave us a chance to, you know, to connect with them, to show them that, you know, that they are valued, that they are, you know, that they are still human.
0: Our listeners heard that phrase, low barrier shelter, this what this facility provided. What does that philosophy mean to you?
1: A low barrier shelter is different than our other two shelters. So this, we run three shelters, and our two main ones are classified as what's housing focused. So we have expectations when they come in to try to get them focused toward housing. The low barrier shelter had a different reason for being, and initially it started out as an out of the cold shelter. And what our role in that one is really to try to get people to develop trust in us, to help them to engage the system that exists. And the system is pretty daunting when you're homeless or really vulnerable. Mm-hmm. So trying to help them access help and supports, try to figure out what is your housing solution going to look like? Because these are people that probably aren't going to be, you know, the standard suburban three-bedroom bungalow crowd. It's really each individual and getting to know them, figuring out, you know, what are your challenges? And what do we have to resolve to get you into housing?
0: Take the folks that were relying on this one that's closed and make space for them there?
1: Not really. We're running pretty much good capacity at our other two shelters as well. Some of them we will be able to absorb into the bigger shelters that we have, but some of them are just, they're very, very challenging people to work with. And we seem to have struck something probably by accident more than intent. But we struck on something that was working, which was 8 o'clock at night until 8 in the morning. Mm-hmm. They came in, the expectations were really just be civil. And we found that for the most part, everybody was, you know, that they just wanted to come in and be safe and have a bit of stability and a cup of coffee and peace is what they were after.
0: Of course, we've had conversations about tent communities, encampments across the country. Different jurisdictions are dealing with those situations differently. Fredericton is routinely enforcing the bylaws there by taking down those tents, dismantling the encampments. What will that mean in this context now that this shelter is gone?
1: Well, I mean, there's more people downtown that are unsettled. So it creates a bigger challenge on a community-wide basis. And one of the outflows of that is we know that there's going to be less and less compassion when people are out and they're not well and they're sleep deprived and they're paranoid and delusional and they're doing drugs to try to you know, deal or resolve the internal pains that they're feeling. So it really becomes a giant inhumane game of whack-a-mole.
0: We reached out to Fredericton's mayor, Kate Rogers. Her team sent us a statement that says, in part, temporary out-of-the-cold shelters are a necessary component of the community's response to homelessness, and that it's going to continue to lobby the provincial government to come up with long-term solutions. What do you make of that assessment, and how do you feel about what the city is or is not doing to help you open a new shelter?
1: Well, the city was the one that put the April 30th deadline as to us having to end. So that's an interest. That would be one of the starting points on that. In terms of setting up a temporary shelter, again, they're using verbiage that, you know, is sort of standard political stuff that we run into. If they were really engaged, they would set up the zoning that we need as a shelter organization to be able to build the facilities that we need to be able to help people. And our experience is that the zoning issues within the city of Fredericton are incredibly challenging.
0: And on that, in that statement from the mayor's team on zoning, they wrote, quote, since 2018, the city's planning advisory committee has approved 11 temporary use variance applications for emergency shelters in 5 different locations around the city, unquote. You're saying it's not enough, I imagine, those 11 temporary.
1: It isn't enough. No, and the key word there

0: temporary. So we just get set up and we have to move. There's a certain spin involved in this that I find annoying would be the most kindest word that I could use. They shouldn't have, it's not a point of pride for them. You know, if we've had to do this 11 times, that should tell them something. It should tell them that we need a space where we can be, where we can set up something that isn't temporary, that, you know, the low barrier shelter is really a triage space for us to be able to move people toward the main shelters where we do more triage and more support work and move them toward transitional housing, where we do more work and more support toward getting them into permanent housing. So, you know, if a city are putting up the stat that, you know, we've been through this 11 times with temporary zoning, perhaps they should stop and think that maybe they should set up once.
1: Warren, I appreciate your time. Thank you for this.
0: Thank you so much. It's nice to talk to you. I'm a longtime listener of As It Happens, so it's great to have a conversation with you.
1: We appreciate that, Warren. Thank you so much.
2: Warren Maddox is the executive director of Fredericton Homeless Shelters. He's in Fredericton, New Brunswick.

0: Maggie Helwig spends a lot of time talking and thinking about encampments. That's because for the longest time, there was one outside her church in Toronto's Kensington Market neighborhood, and she fought for it to stay there. She chronicled that fight in her book, Encampment, which just won the $40,000 Shaughnessy Cohen Prize for Political Writing at Ottawa's Politics and the Pen Gala. The prize is awarded annually for an exceptional book of literary nonfiction that captures a political subject of relevance to Canadian readers. And that's not the first prize she won for that book. In October, she won a City of Toronto Award just a day before the encampment was cleared and filled with cement blocks to prevent anyone from returning. She spoke with Neil shortly after that.
1: Where do they want people to be? People are human beings. They don't just cease to exist because you chase them out of one churchyard. They're still in the neighborhood. They still exist. The encampment was blamed, I think, for every bit of crime and every bit of public drug use that took place in Kensington Market, which is crazy when you know what kind of neighborhood Kensington Market is. And it is going to be interesting to see how people respond when crime and public drug use don't actually go away because they have chased out 12 very vulnerable people.
2: There are many people working with the city who care deeply about finding proper and protective housing for the unhoused. You know, they offer shelter for folks, so they're not in encampments like this one. What kinds of solutions would you like to see?
1: Well, housing is the solution.
2: Are you advocating for encampments long-term, or what kind of...
1: No, I am advocating for housing. I'm advocating for housing. I do believe there are many people at the city who truly want to get people into appropriate housing, but the appropriate housing doesn't exist. Where I object a lot is when the city says they offer people housing. They do not. They offer people temporary shelter. It is not the same. The conditions in the shelters are not conditions under which any human being is going to want to live long term. People need housing, and I do agree with the city about this, and I acknowledge that the city is actually building more housing than other levels of government. They can't do it alone. Unless the federal and provincial governments come to the table in a really serious way, this is just going to go on and on.
2: At the same time, you won a Toronto Book Award. Some of our listeners may know, but across the country they may not. You won a Toronto Book Award for your nonfiction book, Encampment. You won that award just a day before city and police officials showed up at the encampment. It's about your fight to keep the church courtyard open to those who need it. How do you balance those two realities?
1: I'd say the award's been pretty much overshadowed by the eviction, which has been a tremendous trauma both for the people who were living there and in the church. And it's a bit sad, but I haven't really had much chance to think about the award. I think the jury did do something very brave, and I've spoken to members of the jury

0: knew that this was going to be controversial. You know, I applaud them for doing what they thought was right when they knew that not everyone would be happy.
1: Maggie Helwig is the Reverend Canon of St. Stephen's in the Fields Church in Toronto's Kensington Market neighborhood. She talked to Neil in October of last year, and in a message she told us the cement blocks are still there outside her church.

0: J. Lee Holmes is used to helping people through fires, but this week the Kamloops, BC volunteer firefighter watched her own home burn and barely escaped herself. On Monday morning, Ms. Holmes and her partner, Duncan Riddell, were inside their mobile home, asleep, when fire broke out outside the trailer. They told the CBC what happened.
1: Yeah, I mean, some of the details are kind of fuzzy just because it's a pretty traumatic experience for everybody. But to me, we got woken up by our smoke alarm, which functioning exactly how it should. And the house was filling up with smoke and everything was smoggy, and we really didn't know what was going on because we were dead asleep at the time. And first thing we did was try to open the door to see what was going on. And we were pretty quickly greeted by a wall of flames. And our left side of our trailer has all of our doors on it and all of our ways of exit. And basically, right from the jump, both of those were completely consumed by flames. And so it was very obvious that we couldn't get out. And Kaylee grabbed the fire extinguisher, knowing how to use it real well, tried to put the thing out. But of course, it was just a kitchen grade, small fire extinguisher. Couldn't get any traction with that. And very quickly, we kind of had to make a plan to escape. We thought about grabbing the cats. And eventually, I had to make the call and say, we got to get the heck out of here. So we went to the front window and I tried to fumble with the latch. And that's when Jaylee started pounding on the glass. And I got through it with my fist. And it was very clear at that point that we didn't have time to get out in a very safe manner. So I flung myself through the window, breaking all the glass and plowing everything out. And Jaylee jumped right out after me. And as soon as we got out and we turned around, the entire trailer had flashed over and was just completely engulfed in flames immediately. And the cars, everything in the driveway was completely torched. I mean, it was really just one big ball of fire. You couldn't tell what was going on at all. And, you know, that's really that. I don't know if you have anything to add, Jay.
2: No, there wasn't really any thought pattern. It was kind of just movement from the minute we woke up to the second we got out. I think from opening the door, it was less than 2 minutes. Yeah, we got through the glass with maybe 20 seconds to spare.
0: Volunteer firefighter J. Lee Holmes and her partner Duncan Riddell talking to Shelley Joyce on Daybreak Kamloops after their mobile home caught fire this week. Kamloops Fire Rescue is investigating the cause of the fire.

When Jihan Kikyo was six, her father went to Cairo for a human rights conference. He never came back. Mansour Rashid Kikyo was a human rights lawyer, a former foreign minister for Libya, and Libya's ambassador to the United Nations. But after he defected from the government of Colonel Muammar Gaddafi and joined a peaceful and democratic opposition movement, he became a target. In the decades that followed his 1993 disappearance, his wife, a Syrian American, advocated for his return, but she faced

0: resistance and deception from all levels of the Libyan government.
1: I was surrounded with liars, a woman by myself. I can name them if I want to. Lies. It affected me till now.
0: That's Baha Omari Kikia, Mansour's wife and Jihan's mother. Her quest for her husband led her to Libya and eventually to a tent in the desert where she came face to face with the late dictator himself. That search and Jihan's search to learn more about her father and the country he came from are the focus of a new documentary airing at this year's Hot Docs Film Festival in Toronto. It's called My Father and Gaddafi, and it's directed by Jihan. She and her mother joined Neil in the As It Happens studio.
2: Jihan, Baha, thank you for coming to the As It Happens studio.
3: Thank you for having us. It's an honor to be here.
2: Our listeners heard how young you were, Jihan, when your father disappeared. You were 6 years old. And I wonder, what do you remember?
3: Well, that's a difficult one to answer, or I could answer it in many ways. I feel like all of our childhoods up to a certain age feels like a dream. So my father disappeared at a time when, anyway, developmentally, I would argue, life starts to become a little bit more concrete, and you can then, you start to almost stack up memories that are then yours, and you start to control your narrative a little bit more. So I think that transition period where I lost him is that now my father's trapped in the dream world. So I don't have these concrete references, you know, conventional references that most of us have. I know he was real, and I know my life before six was real, but I don't have direct access to that life through a specific memory. It's more like fragments and shimmers and little hints. But no matter how hard I try, I even with the film, I have never really been able to even activate or create something really concrete and real that makes sense in this life with this mind that I have.
2: And your father was also such a public person. I mean, he had high profile roles. So there are interviews and videos of him, in addition to the home videos and recordings that we'll talk about that you feature in the film, of your life growing up. But having a parent that had that public life and did those kinds of interviews, how do those fit into that dreamscape?
3: Well, originally they didn't, because I had no sense of my father as a political figure through sound and through video. So for me, he was trapped in a dream world of a very young and innocent, sweet life in Paris, a very simple life. So actually, it was thanks to the film and discovering all these historical archives that I not only saw him move on camera for the first time, but I saw him move in his political persona. And I've just learned to picture it now.
2: It's powerful. Baha, what did you do and say for your children in that time to make Mansour, make their father feel present in their lives, even though he wasn't? He couldn't be.
1: Well, Gigi, she was talking about her age when she was six, but I was early 40s, so I already have experiences. The way I was with Mansour, talking about good and bad and might happen and this, everything, I was psychologically prepared for that. Plus, my father was similar, but in a different way. The problems in the Middle East and the fighting against for their freedom, and he was colonel in the army. For that reason, he was my father in prison, in and out. So I saw my mother. How did she react? But she has so many children at that time. And in my case, I learned from my mother how she reacted. I did the opposite.
2: So did you talk to them more about it?
1: I know about politics and how to deal with it. Of course, I learned from my husband. I took it as the reality and very sad. Yeah. And I learned that I shouldn't panic or cry, because I have two 6 years old.

0: and older. So I have to be strong. Strong not with muscles. Strong by being calm and find solution for this problem. And it was a problem. What to do? I have to think.
1: Because you're trying to take care of your children and make sure they're okay, and yourself, and also try to get answers.
0: And give an image for all women that they should solve problems, not cry about it.
1: When did you first realize, Jihan, that how much your mother was shouldering? When did she start to share with you what exactly was going on?
2: It's all I knew. It's a feeling. I remember my brother, actually, for a long time, I thought maybe I'm at a huge disadvantage because I'm the only person in my family who doesn't remember my father, and who has this blackout and who's trapped him, in a way, in the dream world. But then when I was asking around, thinking they'll have the key, the answer, everything will unlock, when I asked my brother, he said, actually, it's not that I remember certain conversations with my father or anything like that. It's a feeling. And I said, oh, well, then maybe I share a feeling. I have a feeling about my childhood. So I don't have a specific memory with my mother as far as her explicitly, like, laying things out verbally. But it was a feeling of feeling safe with my mom. I felt the household was transparent, was honest, it was real, it was raw in the house. And she was honest about what's happening out there and what's happening with my father. But I feel, in hindsight, it was very age appropriate. I think she captured the essence of what was going on. And I just felt something very serious was happening. And then I almost now, in hindsight, reflect and think, I did in a way act like a soldier. You know, I couldn't really get out there and do anything, but there are ways to contribute to the house, which is trying to be helpful, and you're aware, but you don't have the tools to respond.
1: There are home videos and recordings, as we mentioned. There's one in particular we want to play where you're singing with your mother, and it's dedicated to your father. Oh, you're laughing, you're smiling. What are you saying in that song? Tell us about it.
0: It says, I want to kiss you 1,000 kisses. I used to hear it in my dream. Then I wake up and you're not there. So I went back to sleep to see you again and kiss you. 1,000 kisses. Let's cry. She's
1: crying. Well, it's hard not to. It's hard not to.
0: Yeah.
1: You, after your husband's disappearance, the family moves from France to the United States. You'd lived in the United States before you met in New York. You say in the film, Jihan, that your mother gave you a video recorder, one of those camcorders that were so popular then. What was your intention when you gave them that?
0: I feel that the truth, even if they are kids, they have to know that the father is disappeared. Where? I don't know. Maybe. Then I start blaming or accusing Gaddafi. Because logically, he is the one who wants him. Mm-hmm. So I used to tell them that. And let's pray for Gaddafi to free him. And right after we sing and we dance, this is a subject about the father. Right. I wish, let's pray that he comes back. Right. But not like, you know, accusing 100% because we don't have evidence. Legally, we have to wait and pray.
1: Yeah. And what was it like for you, Jihan, to have that camera to play with that now

0: is such important documentation of that time.
1: My mother did a very good job of separating the search and the tragedy of my father from day-to-day life, and she allowed us to have a joyful, kind of relatively normal life, to the point where many children that we grew up with wouldn't really fully understand what our family was going through, because first of all, we didn't...

0: assimilate and have a fun, just like most children. So the camera is just an extension of that fun. I think my interpretation, it was more unconscious and in what my mother did. Mm-hmm. The fact that it probably unconsciously turned into this witnessing or this witness or filling maybe a void of our father, maybe me and my brother used it to speak to our father. There are hints of that if you kind of revisit the footage with like a forensic eye. But I would say it came more from a more joyful, simple place.
1: When I see especially Gigi and Rashid, because they're very little, their older sisters, they used to help me raising by bring them from school, you know, these small things. But the main thing that I was busy to, with the State Department, with the interviews nonstop. So I used to do everything while they are in school. So when they come from school, it's for them. I'm for them, 100%. No more talking. Sometimes when they ask, very little, Rashid, I remember he had problems when he was growing. So I heard him crying in the shower, 12 and a half, 13. And he was crying and calling his dad and banging his head on the wall. Where are you? Something like that. So, of course, I knocked the door. Get away. So he gave me the bad words. Go, something like that. So I sat on the stairs listening to him, and I was crying for I don't cry only with me, not in front of the kids. So he was praying for his God, and I said to God, I told him that's enough to God. I was talking to him. I can't do it anymore. Help.
2: Yeah.
1: So he came out. I said, why don't you come and sit next to me on the stairs and let's cry together. You for the same person, and he was my husband, no husband. Let's cry or choose. Either we cry and we sit and talk about it. This was the turning point for him and for me. I said, don't mix your problem in school and make it hard on you. It's not, your father didn't do anything. He did very well. He left something, memories we should be proud of. Mm-hmm. But meanwhile, let's do something positive. It's the heart of my children. They were raised in this atmosphere.
2: You're listening to As It Happens. I'm Neil Kirksal, and my guests in studio today are Jihan, the director of the new documentary, My Father and Gaddafi, and her mother, Baha Omari Kikia, is also here. She's featured in the film. In 1972, Mansour was on CBC. He spoke with one of our colleagues at the time, Colin Godbold. It was after the Munich Olympics massacre, and the UN Secretary General decided to include the word terrorism on the General Assembly agenda, the topic. Your father had concerns about that kind of a change. We'll listen to that together now.
3: First of all, because we as Africans, we think that this item could be exploited against the liberation movement in Africa. Sometimes an action is described as terrorism by some and as legitimate fight by others. And we know that most of the liberation movement were described by the colonialists, by the imperialists, as terrorist organizations. So it is very relative.
2: Jihan, what do you hear when you hear that clip of your father?
0: Well, I agree with him. I don't want to speak on the particular context of what he was talking about, but just in principle, it's a valid point. You know, I essentially made a film where I relied on other people's memories to construct like a portrait of my father. And in a way,

0: it was also to have a conversation with him that I would never be able to have. And when I hear audio clips like this, I think to myself, I would have loved to just discuss with him directly these kinds of things, because I do have a lot of questions, and I can see where probably there would be a lot of agreement. But I know myself that I wouldn't be afraid to challenge him and also wonder if how we can change each other's minds. So I hear a very diplomatic, reasonable voice, and I can see that he's so shaped by his history and his country's history and the fight against Italian occupation and colonization and the genocide. So he has this sensitivity. And that's actually why in the film, you know, I only had 90 minutes and I had to make a lot of harsh decisions, because it's a very multi-layered story. And it took me 10 years to craft, 9 years to craft. And during that time, I always remained independent. I never accepted any conditional financing. And I was very conscious of it being a rich and raw story that could easily be manipulated by different political agendas. And so it was my, I decided that it was my responsibility to protect it from that. And one of the reasons why I'm saying this is because precisely what my father is saying is the relativity of terms and from what position you're standing in before you discuss a certain point, a certain movement. For me, I'm not a historian, I'm not a lawyer, I'm not a journalist. So I wanted to be very careful. And in those 90 minutes, I thought, how can I make this a personal film, state facts so I can help myself and the world have context? And that's why I felt like the fastest, most punchy way that I could get the world to understand that Gaddafi's position was very complicated, as much as he is responsible for not only my father's imprisonment, torture, and death, but for the torment of the Libyan people for so long, I can still compartmentalize and look at his political position in face of many different complex global forces. And that's why I actually put Nelson Mandela in the film, because I know that he's to many a default kind of hero. So when I showed in the film that even Nelson Mandela was loyal to Gaddafi, then it would allow people to see, wait a second, I'm pro this liberal movement, this liberation movement, and yet this liberation movement is financed and backed and supported by a figure who now I don't support. So how do you reconcile that with yourself? So these kind of moral conundrums where I don't give the answer, they're just conundrums, I put purposely in the film because I have no fear to face them, but I also relieve myself of any responsibility to answer them.
1: You want people to see the whole picture, the whole context that all of this and what led up to it was. But as we've talked about, you start doing as many interviews as you can. There's headlines. You're constantly trying to find out answers about Mansour. It comes to a point, you meet with Gaddafi in a tent. Did you have any worries that was dangerous for you?
2: No. First of all, I knew about him through Mansour in details about how he came to power and his background. Very simple, very simple. And he used to say, as much as he wanna be sophisticated and educated, he will never reach the level of the other oppositions like him, educated and with languages, with strong background. So that's why when I saw him, I came from a strong background too. And when I met him, I thought, okay, I'm from Damascus, meeting a Bedouin guy in a tent. Already I'm stronger. Number two, I have the right. I didn't do anything wrong. He is the criminal. He was the one who did all this, not only for my husband, for many, many people. So he is guilty, not me. So I came to the tent strong. So I wasn't afraid, but I was polite.
1: Both of those

0: things are remarkable given the circumstances. How did you feel when you left that meeting?
1: I felt sorry for him. He will never, ever say the truth, because he's a big liar, everything about him from top to toe. So I felt sorry for him. And he stayed like 1 hour with me, 1 hour. And he didn't want to finish because he liked, you know, the conversation.
0: But there were no answers.
1: I asked him at the end, do you dream, daydream about your country and about life, about what do you do to your people? He said, yes, yes, yes. Then I asked him the question, what do you think? Is he dead or alive? He said, alive, inshallah. So I told him, how did you know? He said, you just said a dream. I said, okay, the end of the conversation.
0: Answers only come when his regime falls, when he's killed. And as I was watching the film, I wondered, you know, because I remember the news reporting, I remember the clips, those who were celebrating Gaddafi's death. I wondered what it meant for families like yours. Would it mean the answers would never come? What did you think?
2: Well, first of all, probably one of the most irrational thoughts I live with was I never thought Gaddafi would ever die, you know, or leave or disappear. You know, when someone reaches that level of extreme power, they become kind of demigods, like omnipresence in your life and in everybody's life. They're in your thoughts, in your dreams, in your projections. So already there was a huge shock when his regime fell. It felt surreal. Just like the kidnapping felt surreal, just like being Libyan felt surreal, just like my childhood felt surreal. Like the whole Libyan question, the whole Libyan part of my life is just a surreal experience on planet Earth. And so to add to that surreal feeling, I was kind of, yes, hopeful that there would be some truth and freedom, these kind of mixed feelings, but at the same time, feeling a bit detached and watching. But in fairness, yes, we did have that initial emotional experience like most Libyans, which is this euphoric kind of 1 year post his death where there was this... I saw people smile on the streets for the first time. I'd never seen that before. I'd never seen full eye contact and a smile or some sort of normalcy. So it's almost like a veil or a weight had been lifted off the streets, off in the air.
0: You go back and show the destruction that came. That even that joy was short-lived for the people in Libya. You speak with your brother as well. It seems as if he has been able to close that chapter and in his words, move on. What about for you? Has making this film brought you closer to, you know, a picture in focus and a real understanding of that time and a different kind of feeling?
2: I don't think I'll ever have closure. I'm prepared to live with that for the rest of my life. And again, it's so deeply inbuilt in me, I don't even know what it would be like without it. But I would say that the filmmaking process and making the film was very empowering. So, you know, you go from a passive young girl where this story happens to her family. And I use the film as a vessel to transition to an open-hearted woman who's, you know, reclaiming the story and reclaiming my identity. So I would say it was an empowering story also because when you are so overwhelmed with terror and confusion about Gaddafi and Libya and Libyans, my film was an attempt to untangle that. How do I separate Gaddafi from Libya, Libyans from Libya, Libyans from me? And how do I individualize myself? And when I compartmentalize and I feel detached, I can rationalize what happened to Libya and what happened to my father in the same way when I read a textbook and I learn about history. I can rationalize an opponent, eliminating another opponent. We see it in a boxing ring. It's not that difficult to understand. And that, in that sense, happened between Gaddafi and my father for complex reasons. But I can't justify or rationalize losing my entire identity.

0: identity, my access to my past, the present and the future, and my relationship to Libya. That then becomes my responsibility as an adult. So the film really was a huge exercise in attempting to accomplish all of that at the same time.
1: And how are you feeling about the reception?
0: What I've learned is that people are very empathetic. I mean, I would say culture and perspective adds a little bit of flavor and difference, but at the core, it's a project that was made from the bottom of my heart, and I feel has been touching other people, and I hope has made Libya and Libya's story a little bit more accessible and human to people around the world, because it has been unfortunately reduced and dismissed as essentially Gaddafi.
1: This film is also about you. It's also about you, this film. How do you feel about what your daughter has made?
2: Well, I think what made her be strong making this film is the truth about it since she was. And in this, I felt good that I did well by saying the truth from the beginning. Gigi, she did the film because of the truth. And the way I express my art, my paintings, and my life based on the truth and the beliefs and the self-esteem that you are right. When you start anything, you have the right, that's it. You will win at the end.
1: Thank you both so much for being here.
0: Thank you for having us.
3: That's Jihan, the director of My Father and Gaddafi, and her mother, Baha Omari Kikia. They were in the As It Happens studio visiting Toronto for the Hot Docs Film Festival.

0: That's it for As It Happens for this first day of May.
1: As It Happens was produced this week by Leila Aouma, Leslie Amundson, Cassie Argow, Allison Broverman, Nishat Chowdhury, Livia Dyring, Sheena Goodyear,
0: Chris Harbord, Marcus Medford Kerr, Sarah Jackson, Morgan Passy, and Chris Trowbridge.
1: Reynold Gonzalez is our technician, Devin Nguyen is our director, Lisa Brin-Rundle and my co-host Chris Howden are our writers, Chloe Shantz-Hilkes is our senior producer, and the executive producer of As It Happens is Austin Webb.
0: We'd also like to thank some other people who helped us out this week. Allison Dempster in Calgary, Karsten Knox in Halifax, Susan McKenzie in Montreal, Rafi Bujikanian, Emma Godmir, and Heather Spiller in Ottawa, Jonathan Orr, Anand Ram, Lakshani Sathyanathan, Emma Smith, and Luke Williams in Toronto, Ann Penman in Vancouver, and Elena Cole and Suzanne Dufresne in Winnipeg. I'm Chris Howden. As It Happens, we'll be back on Monday.
1: And I'm Neil Kirksall. Enjoy your weekend.

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1: 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Fruit, carbs, fried stuff, pigeon. I go there dressed like a Russian track coach from the 80s.
0: Serving up the laughs on The Debaters with host Steve Patterson. 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
2: 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But journalist Marcello DiCintio says your tomatoes have a backstory, and it's not always pretty. Coming up on Ideas.